0: speak with Ramzi Qais, Lebanon researcher at Human Rights Watch. Israel's continued to attack the Gaza Strip, despite the U.S.-brokered ceasefire that was supposed to have taken effect last October. Al Jazeera reports an overnight strike on a residential building in Al-Ramal neighborhood west of Gaza City killed at least 10 people and wounded 20 others. Four children are among the dead. The attack came on the first day of Eid al-Adha, a major Islamic holiday. This is a survivor.
1: At 10, we all woke up to the sounds of rockets. There was no warning of a strike or anything. Suddenly, we heard the sound of rockets and strikes and the screams of children and the screams of women. We in the Gaza Strip have not experienced a real truce or ceasefire for days.
0: Palestinian authorities say Israel's violated the U.S.-backed ceasefire 3,000 times since agreeing to the deal last October, killing more than 900 civilians since then. The Pentagon says it blew up another ship it accused of trafficking narcotics in the eastern Pacific Ocean, the second attack of its kind in 2 days. A short black and white video posted on social media by U.S. Southern Command Wednesday shows a boat suddenly exploding into flames. The bombing killed two men. The Pentagon says at least 196 people have been killed in 59 attacks on alleged drug vessels since September, though the U.S. has provided no evidence they were carrying drugs. Human rights groups, including Amnesty International, have called the attacks extrajudicial killings and a form of murder. The World Health Organization warns the Democratic Republic of the Congo faces a catastrophic collision of disease and conflict as cases of the deadly Ebola virus spread across eastern provinces plagued by war. On Wednesday, Uganda closed its border with the DRC as health officials reported the number of confirmed Ebola passed 1,000. Meanwhile, the U.S. Centers for Disease Control and Prevention has asked staff members to volunteer to screen passengers arriving on flights from Congo and Uganda for signs of illness. The request follows sweeping cuts to the CDC and the National Institutes of Health, which have seen thousands of workers laid off during Trump's second term. The U.S. has also formalized its withdrawal from the World Health Organization and gutted USAID programs providing food, water, health care, sanitation, and disease surveillance to countries, including the DRC. In Newark, New Jersey, hundreds of prisoners at the ICE jail known as Delaney Hall are continuing their hunger and labor strike, demanding proper food, ventilation and medical care, and their release from ICE custody. For 5 days, demonstrators have been protesting outside the jail in solidarity with the hunger strikers as federal immigration officers sprayed chemicals and charged at them. The Trump administration continues to deny a hunger strike is ongoing at the jail. On Wednesday, U.S. Congress members Jerry Nadler, Daniel Goldman and Adriano Espaillat entered the jail. Espaillat said he'd a court order allowing him to conduct an unannounced visit. This is Congressmember Espaillat.
2: There is a hunger strike. And repercussions and retaliations have been launched against the people in the hunger strike. We were informed that 13 of them were moved out since the hunger strike began, that there is repercussions and there is retaliations for people in the hunger strike. There is an active hunger strike by both men and women there.
0: Even though the Department of Homeland Security has denied a hunger strike is going on, so-called border czar Tom Homan has said they are considering force-feeding the prisoners. An Associated Press investigation finds that at least 10 immigrants in ICE jails have all died by suicide since President Trump took office. Since October, 7 deaths have been classified as suicides, the most in the agency's history. ICE has usually recorded one or no deaths annually. The AP found staff at the ICE jails ignored signs of distress, delayed mental health treatment, and failed to monitor prisoners who were already deemed at risk. They also permitted detainees to have access to materials that could be used for self-harm, according to the AP's review of ICE inspection reports and death records. The suicides account for nearly a fifth of the 51 deaths in ICE custody since January of last year. The Justice Department has launched a criminal investigation into the writer E. Jean Carroll. That's according to New York Times and CNN, who report the inquiry is looking into whether E. Jean Carroll committed perjury in a 2022 deposition during her civil lawsuits against Trump. The investigation comes despite a 2024 ruling by a federal appeals court panel in New York that dismissed claims E. Jean Carroll committed perjury. In 2019, Carroll published a memoir describing an encounter in the 1990s when she says Trump sexually assaulted her in a department store dressing room. When Trump denied the account, Carroll sued him and won $5 million in damages, with a unanimous New York jury finding Trump liable for sexual abuse and defamation. After Trump made disparaging remarks about Carroll, she sued him again and won a second defamation judgment for over $83 million. Federal courts have upheld both verdicts, though on Wednesday, the U.S. Supreme Court deferred its decision on whether to hear President Trump's appeal of the $5 million civil verdict. It was the 12th time the Supreme Court has deferred the appeal. We'll have more on this story later in the broadcast. The FBI has arrested a senior CIA official after finding hundreds of gold bars worth more than $40 million in his Virginia home, along with dozens of luxury watches and $2 million in cash. According to court filings, the official, David Rush, requested and was granted large quantities of foreign currency and tens of millions in gold from the CIA for work-related expenses between last November and March. Rush faces charges of criminal theft of public money. He's also accused of forging his academic and military credentials to collect pay worth tens of thousands of dollars. The CIA's internal investigation flagged the misconduct and referred it to the FBI, which searched his home May 18th. Court papers don't explain what CIA work could have required Rush to amass so much gold or why he apparently kept it all at his Virginia home. And CBS News has declined to renew the contract of 60 Minutes journalist Sharon Alfonsi. The move comes 6 months after the news division's editor-in-chief, Barry Weiss, abruptly pulled Alfonsi's report about the Trump administration's use of the notorious Salvadoran prison SECOT to torture and detain immigrants. At the time, Alfonsi protested, saying CBS killed her segment for political reasons, calling it corporate censorship. Weiss had requested several editorial changes and asked the team to request an interview with Stephen Miller, the White House deputy chief of staff behind the Trump administration's immigration crackdown. The report eventually aired a month later, after Canada aired the report first. Alfonsi wrote in a parting statement, quote, "In the coming days, network leadership may attempt to hide behind corporate euphemisms like modernization and restructuring to explain away my departure. Don't be misled. This was not a routine corporate transition. It was a deliberate choice to penalize a journalist for refusing to sanitize factually accurate reporting, and it sends a chilling message to the entire newsroom," she said. Meanwhile, a student journalist who won an academic award funded by CBS News condemned creeping censorship at CBS on Wednesday evening as he accepted a prize at the 47th annual News Emmy Awards ceremony. Santiago Campos is a high school senior from Washington, D.C., winner of the Mike Wallace Memorial Scholarship, named after the longtime 60 Minutes investigative journalist.
3: As corporate elites take hold, as corporate elites take hold over the very pipes through which our information flows, journalism that serves the people becomes increasingly harder to come by, yet ever more crucial. And what the people want is the truth. So if at any time you hesitate to utter the word genocide or remain silent in the face of blatant lies, remember to ask yourself, who is this for?
0: And those are some of the headlines. This is Democracy Now!, democracynow.org, The War and Peace Report. I'm Amy Goodman.
4: And I'm Nermeen Sheikh. Welcome to our listeners and viewers across the country and around the world. We begin today's show in Lebanon, where Israel has intensified its attacks on Beirut and southern Lebanon after ordering tens of thousands of additional residents in the south to flee their homes or face death. With its latest order targeting all areas south of the Zahrani River, Israel has declared some 14% of Lebanon's territory as a combat zone. There are 300 towns and villages in this zone, and hundreds of thousands of people used to live there. The expanded forced evacuation orders include most of Tyre, Lebanon's fourth largest city. Since March, over a million people in Lebanon, nearly a fifth of the country's population, have been displaced by the war. Israel's latest attacks have killed at least 14 people, including several children. This is a resident of Tyre.
5: Kids, women, and elderly people all sitting here. Suddenly, the Israelis send evacuation warnings, and these people get thrown into chaos. They pick themselves up and leave. Half an hour, 45 minutes later, look what happens.
0: For the latest news from Lebanon, we're joined by Ramzi Kais, the Lebanon Research Human Rights Watch. He's in Beirut. If you can talk about the significance, Ramzi, of these new evacuation orders, is it for everything south of the Zahrani, which, of course, is north of the Latani River, and what this involves in the bombing that's taking place?
6: Thanks, Amy, and thanks for having me. And the order issued by the Israel's military spokesperson yesterday covers the entire area south of the Zahrani River, but it also comes after multiple displacement orders have been issued for over 50 villages and towns in Lebanon over the last 36 hours. And then after those displacement orders were issued, there was a blanket order issued by Avichai Adruai, the Israeli military spokesperson, calling on residents of all towns and villages south of the Zahrani River to leave north of the river. As he noted, it's almost 14% of the territory, of the Lebanese territory. Not only that, but this comes in a period where it's, you know, supposedly a ceasefire. But despite this, there has been, just in the last week, Israeli attacks have killed over 180 people. This includes over 9 medical workers, 7 children, 21 women, and in the entire ceasefire period. So from April 16th until today, there's been nearly 1,000 people killed, 975 people, including 48 children, 43 women, and 26 medical workers. When the ceasefire went into effect in April 16, returns were very rare, slow, if at all they took place. And this was particularly because the Israeli military had designated a large area around the border, around 600 square kilometers, as a buffer zone. It demarcated a yellow line, the south of which it told people they're prohibited from going. But despite this, strikes continued across the south, across the Litani, but even north of it. And so we're currently in a supposed ceasefire period, one where hundreds of thousands of people remain displaced. Over 130,000 people remain displaced across 600 shelters across the country, and hundreds of thousands of others are displaced in homes that they've rented or with families, putting, you know, great strain on the Lebanese authorities and their abilities to host or provide shelter for displaced people. But more than that, it's hard to see an end in sight. There is no signs that things are slowing down. In fact, on Tuesday, Netanyahu said that he and the Minister of Defense, Israel Katz, have ordered or instructed that there will be a deepening of the operation in Lebanon. Smotrich, the Minister of Minister of Finance and a minister in the Defense Ministry, has said that for every explosive drone fired by Hezbollah, 10 buildings should fall in Beirut. Once again, I mean, they've both the displacement orders issued for, you know, the blanket displacement for the area south of the Zahrani, the high number of displacement orders issued for villages, and the statements by the Israeli authorities showing, you know, complete disregard for the laws of war is not new. But it continues to happen. It continues to happen amidst a supposed ceasefire. And unfortunately, it's not clear where things are going, whether they will continue to escalate. But what is certain, I think, is that unfortunately it is the civilians, those who are displaced, who will be displaced again, who are being killed, that bear the greatest price, or that pay the greatest price.
4: Well, Ramzi, let's go to what Israeli far-right finance minister Bezalel Smotrich said. He said, quote, for every explosive drone, 10 buildings in Beirut should fall.
1: We will not overcome drones like any other. For every explosive drone, 10 buildings in Beirut should fall. The response to a significant threat must be far more significant. We do not respond to strategic threats with fortification, but by changing the rules and the equation. Extracting a deterrent and disproportionate price from the enemy must be a central pillar in our efforts to defend our fighters. These days, we are reshaping the equations against our enemies across all fronts.
4: So, Ramzi, can you respond to what he said? And the reference here to the drones is the fact that Hezbollah is reportedly using fiber optic drones that can evade Israel's defense systems.
6: Yes, exactly. I mean, the statement by Smotrich, this is the same minister that said a few weeks back, or perhaps more than a month ago, that Dahi should be turned into Khan Yunis in Gaza, where, you know, Human Rights Watch, like other groups, have documented war crimes, crimes against humanity and acts of genocide. He's a minister in the same government where the Minister of Defense, Israel Katz, where, you know, the Prime Minister have said that they've instructed destruction of all homes along Lebanon's border, where they said that hundreds of thousands of Shia residents will not be allowed to return until the safety of Israel's northern residents is guaranteed. And, you know, forced displacement is prohibited under international law. People should be allowed to return when the hostility ceases or the conditions for displacement cease to exist. This is a, you know, the Israeli government has repeatedly not only violated the laws of war, but continues to declare its intention to commit more atrocities, to you know, destroy tens of buildings in Beirut, to destroy all homes along the border. And they're able to do so because there's no restraint on the Israeli military. Countries have not, you know, taken any significant pressure to suspend arms sales or military assistance to Israel, or suspended trade agreements as a result of the egregious violations that continue to be committed, that were committed in Gaza and are now committed in Lebanon. And additionally, I think another point is that there's a responsibility on the Lebanese government, given that there's no avenue for accountability for any of the violations of the laws of war committed in Lebanon, because neither Lebanon nor Israel is a party to the Rome Statute. And Lebanon could and should give jurisdiction to the ICC to investigate and prosecute crimes committed on Lebanese territory since October 2023, because only then would there be a pathway to accountability, documentation, investigation, and potentially accountability mechanisms. But in the current context, we're seeing no restraint, both by the actions of the Israeli military and by the statements and intentions to commit more atrocities in Lebanon.
4: And Ramzi, you said earlier that the possibility of reaching some kind of agreement is out of reach, or appears out of reach. And if you could just elaborate on that and the position of the Lebanese government vis-a-vis Hezbollah. Hezbollah completely rejects the talks between Lebanon and Israel, whereas the Lebanese government is hoping that it's only through these direct talks that there might be a resolution.
6: Yeah, the Lebanese government is currently engaged in negotiations with the U.S., with Israel, on bringing the hostilities to a halt. I think when it comes to regular people in Lebanon, the feeling is or civilians, the feeling is that of helplessness, is that of not knowing what is going to happen and what may influence whether a ceasefire would take place or not. The negotiations that are happening at the top level, whether between Lebanon, Israel, and the U.S., or the U.S. and Iran, but on the ground, it's been more than two and a half years of consistent war, where supposed ceasefire periods are ones that are typically accompanied by near daily attacks, by continued strikes that don't look like a ceasefire at all, and that are a ceasefire in name only. So I think while these negotiations are ongoing, people are really left to themselves just to pass through this period that they've known for the last 2.5 years.
0: Ramzi, we just have 30 seconds, but you wrote, while Israel continues to expand displacement orders across Lebanon, so shameful to see Lebanon's security services dismantling displaced people's tents in this manner. Where should displaced people go if this is how they're being treated by the state, you wrote? And we're showing now video you posted along with those words, your final response.
6: Yeah, this was a video shared by activists and reporters on the ground in the BL area in central Beirut of security services breaking down the tents of displaced people. There's certainly a large strain on the government, over 130,000 people that are staying in displacement shelters across, 600 shelters in the country. But that doesn't mean that people who are displaced should be treated in an undignified manner where their tents are broken down. Some of these tents belong not only to Lebanese people who are displaced, but to Syrian families, the families of migrant workers, some of the most vulnerable people in the country in the midst of this conflict. Whatever the plans of the state are, they had set up a specially designated area for tents for displaced people. That process should be dignified. The security service, it is shameful to see security service breaking down the tents of people that have already suffered so much in this manner.
0: Ramzi Qais, I want to thank you so much for being with us, Lebanon researcher at Human Rights Watch, speaking to us from Beirut. Up next, we look at the latest on the U.S.-Iran negotiations. Back in 20 seconds.

0: John O'Jock by Sunny Singh, performing in our Democracy Now! Studio. This is Democracy Now!, democracynow.org, The War and Peace Report. I'm Amy Goodman with Nermeen Sheikh.
1: Tensions are rising in Iran and the Persian Gulf after Iran and the U.S. traded military strikes early on Thursday, just hours after President Trump said he was getting closer to sealing a deal with Iran. Following the U.S. strikes in the Strait of Hormuz, Iran's Revolutionary Guards say they targeted an unspecified U.S. airbase that was the source of the American strikes. Kuwait's military says it has activated its air defenses in response to a drone and missile attack, and the U.S. military is accusing Iran of violating the ceasefire agreement by attacking Kuwait. During a cabinet meeting at the White House Wednesday, President Trump warned the Gulf state of Oman, a longtime U.S. ally, that it would face a bombing campaign if it entered into an agreement with Iran to share control over the Strait of Hormuz. This is an exchange with ABC News reporter Rachel Scott.
2: Would you accept a short-term deal that allows Iran and Oman to control the strait? And would they have to open it immediately, or would you be open to that happening over a period of time?
3: No, the strait's going to be open to everybody.
2: And who would control
3: it? International waters. Nobody's going to control it. We're going to watch over it. We'll watch over it, but nobody's going to control it. That's part of the negotiation that we have. They would like to control it. Nobody's going to control it. It's international waters, and Oman will behave just like everybody else, so we'll have to blow them up. They understand that. They'll be fine.
0: Have to blow them up, President Trump said about Oman, U.S. ally. President Trump also said he felt no pressure from the looming midterm elections to make a deal. He also suggested signing a deal with Iran might be contingent on more Arab and Muslim countries signing the Abraham Accords.
3: And we'd like to have the countries we were talking about, Saudi Arabia, UAE, Qatar, and the others, we'd like to have them immediately join the, and Steve Witkoff is working on that with Jared and some others, but would like to have them join the Abraham Accords. It'll be historic if they do it. And we would, I think they owe that to us, to be honest. I'm not sure we should make the deal if they don't sign.
0: For more on all of this, we're joined by Robert Malley, the Middle East Program Director at the International Crisis Group, was a senior Middle East official under Presidents Clinton, Obama and Biden, and most recently former U.S. Special Envoy for Iran in the Biden administration, co-author with Hussein Agha of the new book Tomorrow is Yesterday, Life, Death and the Pursuit of Peace in Israel-Palestine. Robert, welcome back to Democracy Now! First, talk about the U.S. threatening to blow up its own ally, I should say Trump threatening to blow up Oman around sharing control of the Strait of Hormuz, and then go into the Abraham Accords.
4: Yeah, well, first, thanks for having me. Listen, we could spend hours trying to dissect every statement by the president. It's not clear that it's particularly useful because he says the most extravagant things. Yesterday may have taken the cake in some respects, threatening to blow up Oman, but also making this connection between a negotiation with Iran and expanding the Abraham Accords, including to Saudi Arabia and Qatar, and making this strange argument that somehow they owe it to the president, even though, if anything, right now what they have towards the president is real resentment because he's the one who got them into this mess. It's because of his unlawful, unnecessary war that the Strait of Hormuz is closed. So I don't know by what logic he thinks that they owe him something because he's going to get them out, perhaps, of the mess that he created. In any event, it's a completely illusory, elusive chase. There is not a chance at all that Qatar or Saudi Arabia coming out of this war with this Israeli government and this in this context are going to normalize relations with Israel. One hopes that he just threw that out and will quickly forget it. But if it becomes, in his mind, a condition for a deal, this simply won't be one.
1: And Robert, you were one of the key negotiators for the 2015 Iran nuclear deal during the Obama administration. And several people are now speculating that whatever deal emerges between Iran and the U.S., it will not be very different from the 2015 deal. Could you just elaborate on that?
4: I mean, you know, the situation is different from 2015, so the comparison is going to be very inexact. Iran is not in the position it was before. It has discovered a tool, the control of the Strait of Hormuz, that it didn't really know it had, or if it knew it had it, it wasn't prepared to use it. Its nuclear program is in a very different state than it was in 2015. In some ways, it's weak because it's been bombed. In other ways, it's strong because Iran has accumulated irreversible knowledge. I think the comparison in some ways is sort of a futile exercise. I don't want the president to think that whatever deal he reaches is going to be worse than the JCPOA, because that will just give him another incentive not to conclude a deal. I think the main question is, number one, what this war shows and where we are today demonstrates that his decision to withdraw from the deal in 2018 was a completely reckless and absurd one, because we're now in a position where we're renegotiating issues that had already been settled and negotiating a new issue that never should have been on the table in the first place, which is reopening the Strait of Hormuz. The one lesson, though, the comparison where I think some of the critics of the JCPOA are having a very hard time with the current reality, is that the two main criticisms of the Joint Comprehensive Plan of Action, number one, was that Iran retained its right, what it considered its right, to enrich uranium, something that critics thought never should have been the case. And second, the deal never addressed issues like Iran's ballistic missile program, its support for regional allies, or its drone program. Whatever deal comes out of the current negotiations, one thing is for sure: Iran will retain what it considers its right to enrich, and the deal will not touch on those other issues that I just mentioned. So the logic of the deal, even if the details will be different, the basic construct of the deal, which is nuclear constraints in exchange for sanctions relief, that's the only deal that's on offer. And again, we should never have been in the position we're now. The president's decision to rip up the deal, to impose maximum pressure sanctions, and then to go to war has left us in a weaker position and without any option for getting a deal that would be dramatically different from the one that was concluded in 2015 at best.
1: Well, Robert, you're back at the International Crisis Group. You were previously the president, now Middle East Program Director. The latest Crisis Group monitor on Iran has, of course, as you have too now, cautioned against any speculation about the deal because it's not clear exactly what it contains yet, but also elaborates on a new institutional arrangement Iran has made around the Strait of Hormuz. The so-called Persian Gulf Strait Authority was formalized by Iran's Supreme National Security Council earlier this month on the 18th, 19th of May, which, quote, and this is taken from the Crisis Group Monitor document, quote, appears designed to turn ad hoc Revolutionary Guards interdictions into a permanent regulatory apparatus. Vessels seeking transit must file ownership details, insurance documentation, crew manifests, and cargo declarations with the authority before receiving a permit. Now, this is presumably entirely unacceptable, not only to the U.S., but also to Gulf countries. If you could talk about the significance of this and where it might fit into any potential deal.
4: Right. Well, so first, just a reminder, I said it earlier, but we're now negotiating over an issue that wasn't even existing before the war. And the main topic of negotiation is opening the strait that was not closed prior to the launching of this illegal war. So that's point number one. Point number two, yes, what Iran, it's discovered that it has this ability. Again, it always had it, but it's now put it into practice of stopping and restarting and imposing conditions for vessels to cross the Strait of Hormuz. That is something that is unacceptable under international law. It's unacceptable to the neighbors, as you just said. The point is, it's a reality. And so when President Trump says Iran will not be in control of the strait at the end of this, if there's a deal, he's right in one respect, which is, I suspect the deal will not entrench and formalize any form of control like the one you just mentioned. On the other hand, it's a statement of fact that if at any point Iran is dissatisfied with the implementation of the deal or feels like it's being violated or for any other reason, it decides to close the Strait of Hormuz or to impose conditions, it can do so. But I do think, I mean, the one of the reasons why the negotiations are complicated is that Iran is insisting that it wants some form of economic relief for the damage that was caused by this war. And the most obvious one from its perspective, other than sanctions relief, is imposing some kind of toll, some kind of payment system in the Strait of Hormuz. Very difficult, as you said, for the neighbors to accept it. They're trying to see whether they could do something in which some of the proceeds of that tolling system or of that fee system could be shared with other Gulf countries. That's going to be a very tough sell, again, for the neighbors. But the reality remains, at this point, Iran has proven and demonstrated that it has this ability to switch the light on or off in terms of transit through the Strait of Hormuz. And that's something, that's one of the legacies of this war that everyone is going to have to contend with.
0: So the Iran monitor of your group, the International Crisis Group, has criticized the U.S. position for, quote, being mired in confusion. Now Trump says he doesn't care about the midterm elections, but there's been speculation suggesting, to say the least, that domestic considerations are weighing in heavily and that may force Trump's hand to reach an agreement fast. But according to other observers, this may no longer be the case following the Supreme Court's decision on redistricting. If you can respond to that, also the war pushing President Trump's approval ratings to an all-time low.
4: Yeah, so obviously, I'm not in the president's head. It's not somewhere I'm going to speculate getting into. But I do think listening to him, and let's put it this way, if you are an Iranian official listening to the president every other day saying he doesn't care about the midterms, he's not in a hurry, I think every time he says it, they believe it's proof of the opposite, that he's sort of protesting too much and he's trying to project an air of confidence, an air of not caring about what will happen at the midterms, what will happen to his political fortunes. I think that's very hard to believe, at least from their perspective. So they, every time they say it, they view it as confirmation that they hold that upper hand in terms of who is more in a hurry to reach a deal. Now, I think, you know, again, watching the president, myself, I'm confused, because you would have thought that given the poll numbers, and this is one of the most, if not the most unpopular war waged by the United States in decades. One can't even think of a precedent where there was not even a rallying around the flag, instinct at first. This has been unpopular from day one, and it's only grown more unpopular since. It's having a drag on the economy. It's having a drag on the Republican Party's prospects in the midterms. So you'd think that the president would really try to get out of this war, and he's had many, many exit ramps since he first launched it. He hasn't really seized them. He's changed. He's gone back and forth. He's zigzagged. And I think what that reflects is the president is torn. On the one hand, yes, he sees the politics. I'm sure that people, his chief of staff, vice president, are telling him, beware, this is coming at a cost. And he sees that. On the other hand, he's somebody who hates to appear weak. He is determined to show that Iran has capitulated and surrendered. And those two instincts can't coexist. He's going to have to choose one or the other. Either he's going to want to continue this war until that elusive triumph, which he won't achieve, or he's going to have to settle for less than full victory. And depending on the time of day, depending maybe on who has spoken to him last, he seems to incline more in one direction or the other, which really is a reason why these negotiations seem to be going through all these ups and downs when we think we're going to reach a deal a week ago or a few days ago. And now, who knows?
1: And Robert, finally, we just have 30 seconds. If you could comment on the fact that Iran has at least partially lifted its internet blackout in the country, the longest in history, 88 days, and what this might say about what the Iranian government feels its position is vis-a-vis its own population.
4: Listen, I don't know, and I don't want to speculate. I'm not there. I'm not sure how widely open it actually is. So I think you'd have to ask people who are there and who are witnessing it. Certainly, closing the internet has been an economic drag for Iran. I think they have found that it's very difficult to do business without the internet. I think it's a great difficulty for them. On the other hand, they have security considerations. They are probably afraid of what some of the people in their country feel and also of outside interference. So we're going to have to see whether it really is materializes and how open it actually is. That's one of the sideshows in this conflict.
0: Robert Malley, I want to thank you so much for being with us. Middle East Program Director at the International Crisis Group, former U.S. senior Middle East official under Presidents Clinton, Obama and Biden. His new book out, he co-authored, is called Tomorrow is Yesterday, Life, Death, and the Pursuit of Peace in Israel-Palestine. This is Democracy Now!, democracynow.org, The War and Peace Report. I'm Amy Goodman with Nermeen Sheikh.
1: We turn now to Sudan. A new report by Human Rights Watch has found Colombian mercenaries accused of committing war crimes in Sudan were trained in military bases in the United Arab Emirates. The report outlines since 2024, the Abu Dhabi-based security company Global Security Services Group hired hundreds of Colombian private military contractors who were then deployed to Sudan to fight alongside the Rapid Support Forces. Human Rights Watch found evidence that the private military contractors were in El Fasher in October 2025 when the RSF seized the key city and committed widespread massacres and rape. The report adds to evidence of the UAE's involvement in the war in Sudan despite repeated denials.
0: For more, we're joined now in London by Joey Shea, senior UAE researcher at Human Rights Watch, author of the new report From Bogota to El Fasher. So, Joey, if you can lay this out, and how did you find the Colombians to go on the record about being deployed to Sudan to assist the RSF? And if you can put this in a bigger political context for those who aren't following this carefully, the significance of what the RSF is doing in Sudan.
5: Absolutely. And thanks, Amy, for having me. Our investigation documented how this Abu Dhabi-based security company, Global Security Services Group, has apparently hired hundreds of these Colombian fighters before they were deployed to fight alongside, arm in arm with the Rapid Support Forces, an armed group accused of war crimes and crimes against humanity in Sudan. Now, since the beginning of the war in Sudan 3 years ago, there has been a steady drip of reporting, mounting evidence, pointing to the fact that the UAE has been militarily supporting the Rapid Support Forces. The New York Times, UN experts, human rights organizations like ours have repeatedly reported on UAE military support to the RSF. And yet the international community has remained silent. To this day, not a single EU member state, the EU, the US, the UK, has publicly called out the UAE's role in helping to fund, support, and militarily support the Rapid Support Forces. Now, when it comes to our investigation, we were able to conduct firsthand interviews with some of the Colombian contractors who were deployed to Sudan. Now, this research was incredibly difficult. It took quite a bit of time to convince these contractors to speak with me. And this research was also corroborated by a deep open source investigation. Thankfully for us, Colombian contractors are not very hygienic with their social media presence. So we were able to get a lot of information from their own TikTok accounts and other social media that they posted publicly and geolocate them in these sensitive UAE military sites before they were then deployed to Sudan. And I think what is most important about our report is that these contractors transited through sensitive UAE military sites, military bases in the UAE where they received training by Emirati nationals before they were deployed to Sudan.
1: So, Joey, could you talk about this Colombia-based recruitment agency, A4SI, what the origins of this company are and what role they've played in sending Colombian mercenaries to Sudan to support the RSF? This organization, this agency, was sanctioned by the U.S. Treasury in December 2025.
5: So A4SI is the Colombia-based recruitment company that was responsible for recruiting the retired Colombian personnel before they were hired, apparently hired, by Global Security Services Group, the UAE-based company that we believe hired the contractors and which has very strong ties to UAE authorities, including senior members of the UAE ruling family. And as you said, A4SI was sanctioned by the U.S. Treasury Department in December of last year. And yet GSSG, Global Security Services Group, which we believe has apparently hired these contractors, paid them, has not been sanctioned, nor its CEO, a man named Mohammed Hamdan Al-Zabi. And in our report, we are calling for the U.S. Treasury Department, the EU, allies of the UAE to investigate GSSG and investigate its CEO, Mohammed Hamdan Al-Zabi, with a view to imposing sanctions, because at the core of this operation, we believe are UAE authorities. And it's sort of like if you're going to sanction A4SI without sanctioning GSSG, you're cutting off one arm of the octopus without getting to the heart of the operation.
0: Joey, what does UAE have to gain by this intensification of conflict in Sudan? UAE, a close U.S. ally.
5: Yeah, so this UAE's apparent support to the RSF is part of a broader pattern whereby the UAE has been intervening in neighboring conflicts for over a decade. Human Rights Watch has consistently documented how the UAE has intervened as far back as Yemen in 2014, 2015, and then in Libya in the war between 2019 and 2020, and now in Sudan. And we really see how the UAE uses these neighboring conflicts to project its political and economic influence abroad. And again, Human Rights Watch has documented scores of human rights violations that are linked with UAE's intervention. In Yemen, in both Yemen and Libya, we documented scores of indiscriminate and disproportionate airstrikes on civilians and civilian objects. And particularly in southern Yemen, we also documented how the UAE financed, trained, and supported abusive local forces, which detained civilians in terribly violent counterterrorism operations. So it's not just about Sudan. And with each of these, very violent interventions, the UAE still has not received any accountability and has not yet been called out by name by the international community. And in the context of Sudan, we're still relying on these ambiguous and weak statements calling out external actors fueling the war, rather than naming names and calling out the UAE.
1: And finally, Joey, before we conclude, why Colombia, and are there other states that the UAE, fighters from other states that the UAE has been recruiting?
5: There may be other fighters of other nationalities that UAE-linked entities have recruited. We weren't really able to verify those accounts. But the relationship between UAE authorities and Colombian retired personnel goes back to 2011, when Mohammed bin Zayed, the current UAE president, started to build an 800-person battalion, a foreign legion comprised entirely of Colombian military personnel. Well, at this time, this foreign legion was legal. The recruitment effort was public. But that was sort of the start of this relationship between UAE authorities and Colombian retired personnel. Colombia provides a very fertile recruitment ground that after years of internal armed conflict, there's also, retired personnel who are incredibly well trained. Also, they're trained on U.S. equipment, of which the UAE's military is also trained. So there's lots of interoperability between the two forces there. And we also saw Colombian fighters pop up supported by the UAE in Yemen as well, starting in 2015. So this relationship goes back more than a decade.
0: I want to thank you so much for being with us, Joey Shea, senior UAE researcher at Human Rights Watch. We'll link to your report, From Bogota to El Fasher. Coming up, the Justice Department has announced it's investigating the writer E. Jean Carroll, who's won two civil lawsuits against President Trump over sexual abuse and defamation. Back in 20 seconds.
6: So.

0: Femme du Monde, Women of the World by Amadou and Mariam in our Democracy Now! Studio. This is Democracy Now!, democracynow.org. I'm Amy Goodman with Nermeen Sheikh.
1: We end today's show with the latest news that the Justice Department has launched a criminal investigation into the writer E. Jean Carroll. According to the New York Times and CNN, the inquiry is looking into whether Carroll committed perjury in a 2022 deposition. That's despite a 2024 ruling by a federal appeals court panel that dismissed claims E. Jean Carroll committed perjury. In 2019, Carroll published a memoir describing an encounter in the 1990s when she says Trump sexually assaulted her in a department store dressing room. When Trump denied the account, Carroll sued him and won $5 million in damages, with a unanimous New York jury finding Trump liable for sexual abuse and defamation.
0: After Trump made disparaging remarks about E. Jean Carroll, she sued him again and won a second defamation judgment for over $83 million. Federal courts have upheld both verdicts, though on Wednesday, the U.S. Supreme Court deferred its decision on whether to hear President Trump's appeal of the $5 million civil verdict. It was the 12th time the Supreme Court has deferred the appeal. We'll have more right now with Deborah Turkheimer, professor of law at Northwestern University and the author of Credible, Why We Doubt Accusers and Protect Abusers. Professor Turkheimer, if you can respond to this latest news that I think have rocked many in this country. President Trump faces paying E. Jean Carroll close to $90 million, and now his own Department of Justice is criminally investigating her. Can you talk about the grounds and the history of this case?
2: Yes, I can do that. Thanks for having me. I guess we need to go back to October 2022. During the discovery phase of E. Jean Carroll's lawsuit, she was deposed. And one of the questions that she was asked pertained to whether she was getting any outside funding for her legal fees. And she answered no. This Department of Justice investigation into perjury charges centers on that particular response. So it's a very small piece of this lawsuit. Donald Trump has tried over and over again to impugn E. Jean Carroll's credibility around the sexual abuse allegations. That has been unsuccessful over and over again. So this is about the question of whether she knew when she answered no to that question about outside legal funding that, in fact, billionaire Reid Hoffman had contributed some money to her case, to her lawyers, to enable this to actually come forward. Because as we know, it's very expensive to sue civilly, and particularly to go up against someone with the resources of Donald Trump. So this perjury investigation centers on that deposition. It's unusual in so many ways, Amy.
0: Explain those ways.
2: So there are some very technical, let's say, obstacles to proving perjury in this case that I'm thinking about even at this very early stage of an investigation. So, you know, one point to make is that E. Jean Carroll must have willfully or knowingly lied under oath in this deposition. If she simply made a mistake, if she wasn't aware of whatever funding arrangement was in place, that's not perjury. A second point is that the statement must have some material bearing on the likely outcome of the case. Here, when E. Jean Carroll's allegations went to trial, ultimately, the judge decided that none of this should even come into evidence. It was too tangential to bear in any meaningful way on the case. So that materiality requirement is going to be tough. The venue is unusual here. Why Chicago, you might ask? Well, it's unclear. Apparently, there may be some connection to one of Reid Hoffman's nonprofits. But venue is ordinarily in the location where an offense occurred. There's no allegation that the funding of the legal fees was itself improper. So I find that to be curious. And then the last point is probably the most important, which is there is a due process right not to be the victim of any kind of selective or vindictive prosecution. And it's very apparent on the face of this that the use of the Justice Department to go after E. Jean Carroll in this way is completely unprecedented. It is an obvious indication that Donald Trump continues to go after E. Jean Carroll in this vendetta. And in this case, he's using the taxpayer-funded Justice Department to do that. These cases are brought in our name, in the name of the people of the United States. And it's frankly galling.
1: I mean, so what broader concerns arise from this Department of Justice investigating someone who has successfully sued a sitting president?
2: Well, there is no precedent for anything like this. To take one question and answer in a civil case and to use that as the basis for this federal investigation, it raises questions about the allocation of resources. Why is this a federal case? Why is it in the interest of justice to go after E. Jean Carroll at this moment in time? And I think the inescapable conclusion is that the Justice Department is being used to pursue Donald Trump's continuing revenge tour against E. Jean Carroll. I will also note that unlike cases against James Comey, Letitia James, Adam Schiff, Jerome Powell, E. Jean Carroll is and always has been a private citizen. And so there's something about this instance that I think may strike people as even more egregious than some examples in the past where selective or vindictive prosecution is very much in the mix. This seems different. And I should say it's yet another example of the ways in which Donald Trump has tried to silence E. Jean Carroll, has tried to deter her from coming forward, has tried to threaten her into keeping quiet. Even if this investigation goes nowhere, even if there are no successful perjury charges, as I suspect in the end, there will be no successful perjury charges, it's hugely daunting to know that you are being investigated by the Justice Department.
0: And it's very interesting that he does this at the time of the theatrical release of the film about her called Ask E. Jean. And also that this came out after yesterday. If you can, in this last 30 seconds, explain what the Supreme Court did in E. Jean's case.
2: So the Supreme Court is continuing to sort of kick the can down the road when it comes to deciding whether Donald Trump has any reason not to pay the judgment against him. It seems as if they may be waiting for his appeal to come up in the second case. You mentioned that there were two verdicts against him, one for around $5 million, one for around $83 million. And it may be that they're sort of waiting to consolidate his arguments. We won't know for a bit. But right now, the Supreme Court is sort of sitting on these cases.
0: Deborah Turkheimer, we want to thank you so much for being with us, professor of law at Northwestern University and the author of the book Credible: Why We Doubt Accusers and Protect Abusers. That does it for today's show. I'll be in Great Barrington today for the 20th anniversary of the Berkshire International Film Festival, where Steal This Story, Please is the opening film, the film about Democracy Now! And independent media. Tomorrow, I'm headed to Tucson, Arizona, for Friday night and Saturday, a fundraiser for KXCI Community Radio in Tucson. That's at 10:30 in the morning. The film showing at 1 on Saturday and through the week. And then on Saturday night, I'll be in Phoenix for the showing of the film, doing the Q&A afterwards. Next week, Tampa, celebrating KFAI Community Radio. And on Sunday, we'll be in Miami. You can check our website the following week in Vermont and Burlington and Montpelier and St. Johnsbury and more. I'm Amy Goodman with Nermeen Sheikh. Go to democracynow.org for all the details. Thanks so much for joining us.

0: 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Yeah.
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0: Yeah,
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6: I currently write behavior support plans for folks with intellectual disabilities who have high-risk behaviors, and that spans the gamut from 4 years old to almost 70 years old are the folks who I serve, and I love it. I love it so much. So why the heck are we here anyway? Why are we at the city council chambers? The reason why is because I and many other people in the community have tried several times to get the school board or admin leaders in our school district to recognize that we've got a problem that needs to be solved. And I was abruptly cut off during a school board meeting when trying to re-emphasize again just how important this issue is to many people in our community. We have a petition now with nearly 800 signatures. And so I thought, you know what, if it's not going to happen right here at an SPS location, then I'm going to do it myself. And I'll put it in a different location. So that's why we're here, and we're very, very grateful and lucky, I feel, that we're allowed to use the city council chambers for this, because what a great space. So we took matters into our own hands, and we want to engage in our community, with our community, and we really want to emphasize to folks who are in charge over there at SPS that there are people who want to do this, who want to be involved. So that's why we're here. Well-rounded education update. That's kind of what started this whole business. I don't have a giant update to give you, but shortly Michael will give you an update. So stay tuned for that. Tonight's topic is declining enrollment inevitable in SPS. So this has been used a few times in public comment and speaking with folks over at SPS. And it's like, hey, you know, our budget is tied to people in seats, to students in seats. And with declining enrollment, we have a really small budget now, and there's just kind of nothing we can do about it. And boy, that's a big bummer. And it's true, in fact, that enrollment across the state is down, but it's down even higher in Springfield than it is in neighboring areas. And so Larry is going to talk to you a little bit here about what factors are internal and can be changed in declining enrollment, because we believe that there are many factors, as well as what are some external factors that are kind of beyond our control. So we want to take a look at both of those things and get people engaged in hopefully finding a solution. So I took an anecdotal survey. I took it upon myself to make an anecdotal survey, which if you scan this QR code, you can head right to it now and you can still take it if you like. I don't have a giant wealth of respondents, but there were some people who responded, and I just kind of took some quick data to show you what people were saying. So I sent the survey out. I put it on Facebook and I put it in other, you know, online forums. And I said, if you are the parent or guardian of a Springfield student and you have unenrolled your student, or you've decided that you're going to unenroll your student, please take this quick survey and tell us why. What were the contributing factors? So of these listed here, this is 66% of respondents listed these items. The biggest one being class size was too big and there wasn't enough staffing. Mm-hmm. And then right below that was emotional safety concerns / behaviors. No big surprise. As a behavior professional myself now, I do believe there are a lot of things that can be done about that. But we really want to focus tonight less on behavior and more on academic content and things of that nature. Also just below that was physical safety concerns, kind of the same thing. Kids are not feeling safe in school for whatever reason. Sometimes that's physically, sometimes that's emotionally. And then there were some negative peer influence.

0: influence. I wasn't surprised to see that either. And then there was more people than I thought, so their students felt disconnected from community. So that was about 66% of respondents. The other 33% were other. So the most popular of the other items were special education needs were not adequately met. Being a teacher, that was also not a giant surprise to me. And there was a limited or lack of variety in classes or subjects, as well as students being bored or not challenged at school. So it's purely anecdotal. I'm happy to share that information with anybody on the school board or in leadership who's interested in it. And certainly, if you feel like this applies to you or you know something that it applies to, please go ahead and scan that and share that with them. I'd love to have more information on it. Anonymous survey. So part of the anonymous survey went like this. How are you going to meet your students' needs now that they've been unenrolled from their neighborhood school or wherever? And 40% said, you know what, we're just going to homeschool. 30% said we're going to put our kids in an online academy. And 30% said we're out of here. We're leaving the district. We found a different nearby district that we'd rather go to. And I was like, preposterous. This is not okay. So here's why that idea of internal factors is a really, really important one. So, is SPS enrollment decline truly inevitable? So, external and internal factors. Larry is going to talk a little bit more about that here in a minute. But we have some resources right here in our district already that I think should be really taken advantage of. And the first one is A3. So we have the principal here, Amy Beard from A3, and she'll talk to you a little bit this evening about what their model is and about their successes. A really, really cool thing about A3 is that 50% of students enrolled at A3 are not from Springfield. So, yeah, go ahead.
1: What is A3? What does that
0: So
1: stand?
0: A3 is the Academy for Arts and Academics. Is that what it is, Amy? Everyone just calls it A3.
2: Pretty close.
0: It's a high
2: Academy of
0: school.
2: Arts and Academics.
0: Yes, there we go. So A3 is downtown. They have an open campus here in Springfield. My daughter is a senior there, and they have a project-based learning model, among many other really cool things that Amy will talk to you more about. But when I asked Amy how many students came from a different district, and she said 50%, I was like, wait a minute, we have a Springfield school where 50% of students are coming to us? That could be used as a model for other schools. So, and my child, she actually skipped middle school, in should have been in Thurston. She chose not to go because she had some of those same concerns that people who've enrolled their parents, excuse me, their students had. So she went to school online for middle school and then wanted to go to A3 when she hit high school. And she has really blossomed as a human being and as an individual since being there. So I'm very, very excited for Amy to speak with you guys tonight. All right, and now it's Larry's turn.
3: Thanks.
0: There you go, sir.
3: Welcome, everybody. Thanks for being here. This is our second community forum. We did one in January. We talked about the curriculum at the elementary level. Are kids getting all the subjects that they should be getting? Tonight, we want to talk about the enrollment decline, how those two issues interface, and then toward the end, ask you about issues that you have that you feel the district should be examining so that we get public education at the highest level for all kids. I taught for 24 years. I taught high school in Cresswell High School. I taught elementary school, fourth grade in Eugene. I taught middle school in Eugene at Monroe Middle over by Sheldon High School. After that, I taught as an adjunct instructor at the U of O in the College of Ed. And I'm a founding member of CAPE, dramatic, the Community Alliance for Public Education. We formed in 2013 as a grassroots community organization to help educate the public about public education, like tonight. Conversations about what's working, what's not working, what we can do to make public education the very best for every kid in Springfield, in Eugene, in the Bethel region. Do we have anybody here from 4J? Anybody here from Bethel? A lot of folks from Springfield.
0: Keeping it local.
3: Okay, keeping it local. Good. All right. So, what we're discussing tonight, what are the reasons or the possible causes for kids leaving a district like Springfield? And I want to share with you a template or a framework that might be helpful following up what Sarah talked about, external factors versus internal factors. External factors, you can see listed there, these are out of the control of a school district. They're big picture issues, they're national problems, and they affect all school districts. For example, back in 2019, end of 2019 into 2020, a virus went around the globe. Remember the COVID pandemic? That's not Springfield's fault. That's not Eugene 4J's fault, but they all had to deal with it. That's an example of an external factor. And the districts have to deal with it, but it's nothing they can control. They have to react to it. The internal factors are more district operable. These are the things that the district can have an influence in. Policies, procedures, practices, decision goals. And interestingly, administrators at school districts love to shrug their shoulders over the external, mm-hmm. like, well, bad luck for us, what can we possibly do? But they don't want to talk about the internal factors mm-hmm. that they might be able to move some levers to improve what's going on. All right, so some examples. I mentioned COVID. Some other things that have happened externally. Birth rates are falling. Families are having fewer kids. They're delaying families starting. That's not Springfield's fault, but that's a reality, and that affects the enrollment. The idea of access to housing, the cost of housing in Springfield is going up. Some families can't afford it, so they look elsewhere, and that's where they take their kids to. That's Springfield can't control that. Aging population. A lot of families, their kids are already out of the schools. So that's nobody's fault. That's happening. So these are the external factors. Any others that I didn't list that are happening outside of the schools that you can think of that might have a influence in Springfield's enrollment?
0: I do wonder actually about immigration, fears about immigration, and how whether or not children are safe in school if they're Hispanic looking.
3: Good point.
0: Hispanic presenting.
3: That's a clear external factor. A social bias that
2: certainly affects attendance.
3: Certainly affects attendance. And the district has to deal with that, but they didn't cause it. Any other internals that we could deal with that the district might be able to improve that might attract more families or keep more families? I mean, I would love to have a conversation with all school districts in Lane County and say, well, what can be done? And we're going to get a good example from Amy Beard at A3, the high school that has 100% graduation rate. And as Sarah said, 50% of the students come from outside of Springfield. Maybe we could start some schools in Springfield that would attract families. Possibilities. I feel like right now in 2026, we may be facing a perfect storm where external and internal factors collide. Decades of income inequality, lower paying jobs, skyrocketing cost of living, family stressors, lower birth rate. These are external, but here are some of the internal. A top-down management system that started around the turn of the century in 2001. Overemphasis on testing, standardized bubble tests, unengaging curriculum, one size fits all. These are factors that a district can control. But when you have 25 years of this and 25 years of this, that's creating a challenge, a stress on the district.
1: Yes.
3: And we certainly don't want a kid to be caught in that crunch. And I hope this is not your child. We don't want any kid to feel that way about school. We want the joy of learning, of coming to school. Yeah, that's what we want. It's a tough time for public education. Some statewide data. This is from the Oregon Department of Education, starting back in 2011 to 12. You can see Springfield in red and the state average up until around COVID, I guess, and then dropping all across the state. But look at Springfield's trajectory. I'm not blaming Springfield, but are there things that Springfield could do to start turning it around so kids have a quality education? And maybe there's another factor involved. We don't have time to get into it, but the idea that if the population in an area is increasing, does that automatically bring up the number of students? Well, not according to Ben Lapine. Ben's population is off the charts, but their enrollment's declining. Why is that? How could that be? Who's moving to Ben?
0: Retired
3: young people. Retired people. So an increase in population doesn't automatically mean an increase in enrollment. So as we go through this, I hope we can talk about internal factors and not shrug our shoulders at external factors. And now, as promised, here's a recap from our first session.
0: There's one more slide, too, Larry, that you had in there that I wasn't sure if you want to talk about that one or not.
3: No.
0: We'll move right along.
3: Michael Harshbarger, fourth grade teacher at Page Elementary.
4: Love my spell my name, I have. I'm Michael Harshbarger. I've been teaching for 31 years. I taught 11 years at elementary and school level in Cupertino, California. I've taught the last 20 here in Springfield at the middle school and then at the elementary level. And I've taught basically every academic subject, math, science, social studies, English language arts, and a number of other things. To recap, we were talking a little bit about what we talked about last time. And so one of the things we talked about last time was, and sorry for all this text all at once. A couple of years ago, I filed an appeal with ODE that the district was not allowing kids or teachers to do proper instruction in science and social studies and art. And ODE took that on and said, we're going to do an investigation. And then they kept moving their goal line every 6 months. They'd say, well, we'll release a report, we'll release a report, we'll release a report. We've been last told that they'll have the report in May of this year. We're talking nearly 2 years. So what's happened in the interim is that I wrote a letter basically stating a lot of the information that was in that complaint and took it to the teachers union and said, can we get teachers to read this and sign on to it? And so at least 75 teachers signed on to it. I had a couple of conversations lately with people who said, I signed it, but my name's not on there. I said, I don't know. The listeners just provided me.
5: I think people were afraid at the time, too, because we were heading into contract negotiations.
0: Yeah. I agree
5: that they
0: with
5: wanted
0: you.
5: To stay focused on contract negotiations yeah. and not that this isn't important, but, I mean, we have to keep our families.
4: So when this letter then, I sent it to board members in July of last year. And then to make sure that they were accountable, because sometimes if you just send things to individual board members, you never hear back. And so if you submit it as a written public comment, then they know that everybody saw it. And so I submitted it as a written public comment, and then they decided, well, that's a formal complaint, and we're going to investigate it, which means no one can talk about it. It took them over 6 months to investigate. The district takes something, when they have a formal complaint, they're supposed to do that in 10 work days. It took them 6 months to issue a report from an attorney that they picked. And they said, the attorney said, well, no, everything's fine. We went through his report very carefully and said, this guy has missed a lot of important things. So we appealed that decision to the school board, and we're waiting for the school board to take action. So that's what that is. And again, it's about these issues that the kids are, it's about these topics that the kids are not getting. They're not getting the science, the social studies, the arts that they're supposed to be getting. Okay, so what I wanted to talk about tonight was, hey, little graphic. This issue of declining enrollment, I wanted to present it a different way as a teacher and talking to a room full of mostly adults than what happens when I get into teacher speak, I guess. The jargon starts coming out, and then you can see eyes glaze over talking about IEPs and things like that. It's like, what are those things? So I thought, let's reframe this a little bit and talk about it in a slightly different way. So instead of thinking about what I do and what other teachers do as working at a school, think of it in terms of we do food service. That what we do is that we are trying to feed young minds. That's what we're at. Mm-hmm. And so what you have is that you have licensed, highly trained people, and what they're supposed to do every day is they need to plan and prepare and then serve meals that are going to help young minds develop and, you know, become strong people. So what's the goal of, Well, the goal of that is then by the time these little people are big people, they'll be strong and healthy, and they're able to feed themselves, or they're able to feed others. They're able to pass on those skills and that knowledge. Well, so when I'm in the process then of planning and preparing and serving, as someone who's been doing this for a long time, there's a lot of things that I am thinking about to make sure that I'm doing it properly. And so one of them, those things is that I have to be aware of, there are nutritional requirements. These would be the state standards. Mm-hmm. So saying, oh, kids are supposed to get, at this age level in science, they're supposed to get this. And they need to get these nutrients in English language arts, again, to build up their minds and help them grow. So I have to pay attention to that because I can't decide, oh, you know what? I would rather just do this. You know, I love dinosaurs and we're going to do lessons about dinosaurs. It's like, well, no, the state has said I'm supposed to teach this content during science. So I'm going to focus on that. So that's the nutrition part, is me hitting the standards. But I have a room full of young people. And if this is the only thing I think about, all sorts of things can happen that I don't want to have happen. So I have to think beyond just the nutritional aspect of this. I have to think about that what I'm going to do is going to get them excited. That before we even dig into our meal, before I serve anything, they're says on the whiteboard on the schedule, we're going to do this thing at, you know, whatever time. I can't wait. And the aroma, I can sense that we're going to be, whoa, I love it when we do this thing. Okay, so I have to plan for that. And it's got to be appetizing. I want them salivating by the time I'm about ready to serve a meal. In addition, that whatever it is that I'm serving, it better be tasty. I mean, if it smells good, but then it goes into their mouth and it's like, ooh, yuck, this is awful. Well, then they're not gonna take it in. And of course, if I have a room full of people that are going, ooh, this is awful, well, not only do I not feel good about it, but they start throwing it at each other, right? They start food fight, or I don't want to eat, so I'm gonna poke you. So when we're talking, you know, the side issue, one of the issues we're talking about declining enrollment and people reporting their concern about behavior problems. Well, part of that is that if things aren't tasty in the classroom, then you're going to see more problems like that. Yeah. Or on the flip side, as somebody who's developed lots of things that I think are tasty for students, I've seen if you give them something really delicious, there's no behavior problems. In fact, they will squelch other behavior problems going, I'm trying to eat here. What are you doing?
0: Yep.
4: You should. This is delicious. You should try this. Last of all, I need to be worried about, is it digestible? Is it going to actually go in and stick to the bones? Is it something that they're going to carry with them as they leave? And so I don't want them to eat and then go, oh, I don't feel so good. I don't want to put so much on their plate that they can't eat it all, you know, at the right time. So I have to pace things properly. If I make it so, oh, we got to eat this and got to eat this, we got to eat this. They walk away and their plates are still full. Or I notice there's a bunch of them that haven't eaten. And like I said, if they eat it and they eat too quickly, or they don't, it's not tasty to them, or maybe there's some other issue, but I'm not paying attention to that digestion aspect of it. Then I'm really not doing my job. So again, the educators have known for a long time, I got to pay attention to all of these things, that I need to make sure that it's not just about the nutrition. It's not just about those standards. It's that I have to present things in a way that they're going to take it in voluntarily. They're going to be motivated on their own. Oh, this is so good. I want to do this. I want to be part of this. And then they walk out. I mean, the most beautiful thing for a teacher is when you go, oh my gosh, we're out of time. We got to get you to PE. And they're like, no! or you've had some sort of a discussion and they're walking out of the room and they're still talking about which is what we do when we go and have a good meal, right? That we were walking out of the restaurant going, man, that was so good. I can't wait to get back. That's what I want. I want them to come back. I want them when they wake up the next day and then, oh, we get to do that thing again. That was great. I can't wait. That was delicious. Well, so part of why we're talking about this here is that we think that part of the declining enrollment thing is that the kids are not getting the full balanced diet that they really ought to be getting. They're not getting everything they should. That there's an overemphasis on a couple of subjects that are tested and that everything else is being left behind. And so I shared this last time, but you know, this is, I think, my opinion or CAPE's opinion of these are the things that kids should be getting at school, and they're not. And certainly these are the things that are in that nutritional standards published by the state of Oregon. The state of Oregon says, well, these are the things that they should be getting. Unfortunately, the administrative leadership in Springfield does not agree. And they have designed it so it looks more like this. Mm-hmm. So I showed this last time. This is what, say, a typical, yes. This was a third grader like last it. Year, a real yeah. student mm-hmm. in a real elementary school in Springfield. And this is how their time was divvied up. And so if you think of reading like protein, let's say, and math is like maybe vegetables, getting a lot of, you know, meat and vegetables, or in this case, they're pre-processed meat patties created by EduPort at some place in Texas or something. And here they might get a spoonful of some cherries, or they might get a little bit of this, you know, a couple of nuts here. But basically, they're getting all of this. And, you know, one thing about this to think about is that if you're eating the same thing every day, for some people, they like that. They like that routine, but for many of us, we need a little bit of variety. Mm-hmm. And so what happens is that no matter how tasty it is, if it's the same thing, the same time every day, you know, people start to bristle. It's like, oh, that's not so appealing to me anymore. So how did we get here then? You know, it hasn't always been like this. And well, what's happened is because of testing and No Child Left Behind in 2001, the emphasis has been nutrition, nutrition, nutrition. So you have to make sure that they're getting all these particular nutrients. They're English language arts and math nutrients. And that's what we need. The problem is then there are no longer discussions about, well, was that appetizing? And what happens then is if I'm at a meeting and I say, you know, I realize that the publisher said this was nutritious, but my kids, they wouldn't digest it. I mean, they, you know, they tried to eat it and it was like, can't handle it. Or I passed it out and this is terrible. This, he said this was going to be delicious. It's not. Mm-hmm. It's stupid. Well, you know, if I try to bring this up at a meeting and say, this is a problem. The things that I were handed to feed the kids from EduCorp or whoever, they didn't really consider whether or not it was appetizing or tasty. And they're not in the room with me and they're not seeing the looks on the kids' faces. They're not experiencing that. And so what happens is then in the meeting, then I get told, well, I'm just not doing it right. Mm-hmm. You need more training. We're going to bring in the publisher's salesperson, they're going to come in and tell you that you're just not doing it right. Otherwise, they would find it appetizing. They would be able to digest. Yeah. One of the things that teachers will complain a lot about these days, the elementary level, is that we have these things called pacing guides. Mm-hmm. And they mean that you have to race through the curriculum in order to line up with what the district has decided has to be taught on what day. And what that ends up happening is then things don't get digested. In that you might discover that, you know, this thing that we're trying to eat right now, for you to really get it in your body, it's going to take 3 days. But we might be told, no, that's a one day. That's got to happen in one day. And well, but I can see them. Well, then you're just not doing it right. So it's this shift from instead of worrying about all of these things to being overly preoccupied with this, that I think is part of what's driving our declining enrollment kind of everywhere.
1: Yeah.
4: And I think something happened with COVID that people's priorities changed a little bit And kids are like, well, I want it to be tasty. Why can't school be tasty? So No Child Left Behind, what happened was it caused a shift in education because there was this focus on data about for English language arts and math. It meant that the previous focus, when I started teaching 30 years ago, when I was in teacher school before that, we were told about how important student-centered learning was. And that was because a lot of the learning was teacher-centered learning. It was that, oh, I love to teach about dinosaurs and we're gonna learn about dinosaurs. And it's like, no, that's not. We have a class hamster. Well, no, hamsters, you know, studying rodents isn't part of your curriculum. And so we were told, you gotta really focus on the students. You need to be responsive to their needs and their desires. But what's happened is there's been a shift, and it's become that it's the administrators' needs and desires are what's driving things. And they're the ones making the decisions, even though they're not in the classroom. Many of them haven't been in the classroom for decades, or maybe they taught for 3 years and then they decided to take another path. And so it becomes, when I'm in meetings, it becomes whether or not we're satisfying these needs and desires as opposed to these needs and desires. So I wanted to paint this, you know, a little bit further. So if you think about planning for the meals, then I'm going to be looking at my little people and we're going to have discussions and they're going to tell me things. And I'm going to also notice things about, hey, this is a good way. And, oh, you guys really like it when, you know, you really like it when there's oranges in whatever we're having. Okay, well, we'll have more oranges. As opposed to with administrative learning, centered learning, it's that we paid a whole bunch of money for these materials. And the people who put these together, they swear that it works for everybody. And so if you're not using that, then you're not doing it right. And I say, well, you know, I learned how to make sushi and I can provide that protein to these guys that way. And they go, no, no, no, no. It's the pre-processed meat patties. That's what they're supposed to get that time of day. And it used to be where we would try to mix different things. I could make a stew. Here, we're gonna have a little bit of social studies, a little bit of science, a little bit of math, a little bit of writing, all combined. No, those have to happen separately so that we can get that data. Mm-hmm. That math has to be separate from everything else. Reading has to be separate from everything else. And if you look at an elementary school building schedule, it looks like a high school schedule. Everything is separated. Now, at a high school, that makes sense because of the level of expertise that you need in order to teach a math class or a science class at a high school level. But there's no reason it has to be that way at the elementary. That's a administrator's decision. With that, well, this is kind of what we're seeing right now in Springfield, is that the focus is on reading and ELA and English language arts and math, and that it's about showing fidelity to what publishers and administrators have to say. And that's because they're trying to run it kind of more like a factory, or, okay, no disrespect, but it's like they want mixed schools, that every school is the same. And it doesn't matter who goes to what building, which is strange because anybody who's taught in different buildings, you know that every school community is a little bit different. You have different kids with different needs and different desires going to different schools. So when I taught at Briggs, I would bring up things about, like in my reading class, we'd talk about hunting. You know, we're reading books about that they're, you know, somebody's hunting. And the boys who didn't like reading would get really excited about that. But when I taught in California, they were not from a community where kids went hunting. Mm-hmm. So that wouldn't have worked. But that's not what they're after here. It's about uniformity and compliance. Instead of thinking in terms of, I'm trying to provide a varied diet, I'm trying to have kids highly motivated, and that means that there are times where I have to adapt things. There are times I have to make substitutions. We're not allowed to make substitutions. That's then you're not following the plan. So going back to this idea of declining enrollment, I believe we really need to head back this direction, that these things have to be focused on, and teachers have to be given, in some cases, more training, but it's like they have to be given the time and the latitude to make sure that they're doing these things. I believe that would reduce the problems that we're having with behavior. It wouldn't solve them, but it would certainly make it much better. It'd make it easier for a school building to deal with those problems of behavior. But I think it would also, because this way of doing things has become the way a lot of schools and a lot of districts are operating, that if we were to take the bold step of going back to where these things are important, we would be able to draw in kids who have left the school for one reason, that they're still living in Springfield, but they've left, or as we're going to hear about, they come from other districts and go, that's where I want to go, because I hear what they're doing is just delicious. Oh, they have so much fun at their school. So that's what I'm hoping you'll take away, is that we need all these things. Mm-hmm. And we're very fortunate tonight that we have Amy Beard from A3. And I think she can speak to, that's exactly what, from my experience teaching eighth grade at Briggs and having so many interactions with the educators at A3 and going to the Confluence and that sort of thing, that's what they're able to provide. And I think that's why they're able to attract so many people from outside our district. So, Amy, if you want to come in.
0: I want to jump up and down and cheer for you first.
6: Yeah, that was really interesting.
0: Yeah, elementary schools like A3. I really mean, that would be the best thing ever.
7: Yeah. I have a question over here.
4: Oh, yeah.
7: So with more time spent on English language arts than anything else, but for the love of God, I don't have kids in the district. Do we have really high literacy rates at least?
0: No.
7: Okay, because the reading are very
6: They're not reading what they want to read.
8: It's not literature. You can't call it literature because it's not books. It's short stories, passages.
0: Or novels.
8: Mostly or a lot of a lot of nonfiction.
9: And it has nothing to do with what's happening in the classroom otherwise.
0: So. Most of the curriculum is developed in like Texas or Florida. So even like geographically, there are things that don't even interest kids who are local. Yeah. They don't talk about the redwoods and mountain green.
4: Yeah, in the reading text that I have, when they're talking about, let's say, things in nature, it'll all be about Florida. It'll be about someplace that the kids have never been. It's all about what's happening out in the ocean. And it's like, well, I have access to all sorts of things about creatures in Oregon, you know, about, you know, what it is to, you know, live in the wetlands here, you know, things where I could take field trips and
0: let kids see those. Birds and fish and fungus.
8: But, do field trips. Yeah.
4: The other thing is that kids are not really allowed to read for pleasure at school anymore. It's been decided that there's not enough time in the school day for that. So kids don't have autonomy either.
8: Right.
4: So if they're going to read for pleasure, it's done at home. And for some kids, that's not
8: goes on the reading log.
4: Yeah.
8: That goes on the reading log.
0: My
8: it's
0: daughter
8: not just reading for pleasure.
0: Right. As a kindergartner, she was a precocious reader. She was a quick reader. She loved to read. By the time she got to third grade, she was like, I don't like this anymore. And she doesn't read for pleasure anymore, which breaks my heart as a teacher.
4: Tell everybody a little bit about A3.
0: Yes.
4: Take you to the next one.
10: All right. That was 8 years ago, just saying. So what is A3? We are right on downtown. We have no fences, no barricades, which is very unique, very open campus. And we have about 210 students. And has been mentioned, about 50% of our students come from other districts. We have students that drive from as far as McKinsey to Veneta to Elkton. It's a variety all over. And so it does pose a very unique challenge for us as teachers. How do you develop a culture of students that aren't neighborhood kids? And so that's really built into our system. We think about that every day, about how do we build relationships and culture. So the interesting thing about A3 is it's all teacher-developed curriculum. And I teach alongside my folks. Very scary and daunting and time-consuming, but it's also really important. And I really believe strongly in all leaders should be doing that work, because then you remember what the teachers are experiencing. You're in touch with like what's going on with the students, and you just have a completely different way. I believe in strongly in not asking my staff to do anything I wouldn't be willing to do myself. So So art is across the curriculum in all disciplines. That doesn't mean you have to be a great artist to come to A3. It just means that you need to be willing to explore things that maybe you haven't tried before. Open your mind to new things. You might find that, guess what? You really love it and you're good at it. Project-based learning in every single subject across the board. And why that's so important is our students need to have real skills when they leave high school. Managing a project is something we expect our kids to be able to do when they leave so they can go into the workplace and do that. So we codify in every topic things that we know that our kids need, for soft skills to real skills that they need in the workplace or to go to college. Every single day you're working with a group of students. It might be the same group of students, and guess what? You might not like them all. But that's also to get them ready for that workplace. And so they're collaborating with a lot of different people. We're switching out groups. You're experimenting working with other people. You're experimenting working to not just collaborate, but to overcome conflict, which is another skill I'll be talking a lot about. But one of the coolest things is our public exhibitions. So we don't do the standardized testing or the quizzes or the testing that you would expect in the typical curriculum. We are showing and demonstrating the learning. So for example, I teach a chocolate class for what's called J-Term. It's like a month-long intensive class. My co-teacher that I work with, she'll teach all the history and the literature, the book Chocolat. And then I'll dial into like all the business side of learning how to operate a chocolate business, which could be brought to any business if you decide to be an entrepreneur. But they also design their own chocolate company, and they make delightful truffles that they learn how, they have to learn how to do research and development, critique each other's work in a safe way, be able to experiment in a lot of different things and get feedback from a lot of different people. So they're finally able to do a presentation and showcase this beautiful truffle that they created and be able to interact with the public and present this product in a conference booth. So all of those skills are like related directly to the real world. So we're constantly doing performances and showcases because we want to bring in the public. So we work with a lot of different community partners. So it's a very vivacious place because it's important that we're talking to people, bringing them in. We do community internships for a month long. So people could test out different professions and see what it's like out there in the real world. And sometimes they decide that they don't want to do makeup on dead people. Have that, you know? And that's, it's better to find that out before you go out in the real world. So really, the school culture is really built on this idea of creativity and trust in community. Those are like the pillars of what we do. And all of that is developed by lots of inclusion of everybody's voices. So there's a student voice through leadership telling us and helping us design curriculums like our advisory, or just maybe helping us like with a new thing that's come up that we've never dealt with before. Listening to them and helping us guide our work, to our teacher leaders who help design and develop all of our professional development. The community is just the center of what we do. Am I going to press? Okay, I get very excited. Here we go. So group work, like I said, they look all smiley now, but it's not all always like that. But there is individual grades for students because people worry about that. Am I going to, I've experienced group work and my group did not do a great job and I suffered from it. But really our teachers are constantly like checking in with people, seeing how the group is doing, troubleshooting, helping kids grow and give each other feedback and learn how to give each other critique to build their work. So this is really built into everything we do to develop those skills. Attendance, obviously very important. We want to create, like was talked about earlier, is that having that delicious food to eat all the time. So we're always thinking about how can we make it really vivacious and exciting and attractive for people to come in.
11: And, you know, it's important that participation is important, because if you're gone, you're not contributing to your group, and your group's going to kind of let you know about it if you're missing. These are just really quick community agreements, pretty similar, I'm sure, to a lot of your schools. We do PBIS as well, but we're very different for PBIS because we don't have the behavior problems that other schools do. Knock on.
0: That's a big, big piece. That's a huge piece.
11: So we haven't had a physical altercation. My ears have been there.
0: And there's no bullying. There are like disagreements between students, but it's like the environment is very, very positive.
11: Yeah, I would like if nobody dated anybody in the school. That would help. I was like, there's other schools, Springfield. But can't get to do that, unfortunately. But this is the bread and butter. And this right here can be taken to any school anywhere. And it's the restorative justice practices,
5: which we talk about.
7: But don't implement.
5: Right.
11: Well, let's change that. Because I would love, love, love if any administrator or PTA or teacher who's like, you know what? We got to change this up. I would love to be a consultant to help you free of charge. And of course, I do work a day job. But you know what? It's so important. And what had happened was I came to the school, and as most of you know, there was a lot going on. So we're not going to reiterate that. But I need to figure out, like, how are we going to move forward? So we needed a system to be able to talk and work through conflict. Mm-hmm. And so we came up with this VOMP. Mm-hmm. So the first part, I'm the facilitator generally, and I invite people to the table. So I never force anyone to have a restorative conversation. Because guess what? No one, if you're not there willingly, you're not going to like step up to the plate. So I invite them to the table and say, would you like to get to a place where we can move past this? And if they say yes, I say, hey, I will work as your facilitator. I'm here to keep us on track. So people have the opportunity to vent and take turns. They can own their part of the conflict. They can mirror and step into the other person's shoes and then come up with a plan. And that's the beautiful thing, is that plan, because I can hold them to it. I can be like, hey, I'm going to look back at my notebook. Ah, I see back on, you know, Tuesday last week, you said, da, da, da, da, da. Are we adhering to that plan? And the beauty of it is they come up with a plan. Mm-hmm. Now, sometimes they get stuck. Mm-hmm. And I'm like, hey, do you want me to tell you how some other students solved the problem? And they sometimes are open to that. And sometimes they're like, oh, whatever. Mm-hmm. But that's high school for you. But the nice thing about this is this can be used staff to staff, mm-hmm. staff to student, and student to student. And then now they can do it on their own. They're like, we don't need you anymore. We're going to go bonk. Can we use your room? I'm like, all right, are you going to be, you know, civil? Yep. And it works. And so because of that, for the PBIS model, the whole behavior part of it is gone. We have the lowest incident rate of any school in the district. And we use this system to be able to help build communication. Because guess what? Conflict's part of life. But overcoming conflict is not part of life. We are not taught to do that. So we do it by design. All right. There's another cool part of our...
0: What? You should totally teach the school board how to bomb.
3: Oh. What are you saying?
11: Okay, it's venting. Each person gets a chance to vent. And then people get a chance to own, like, their part of the conflict. And then they mirror, like, try to step into the other person's shoes and then plan, like, how are we going to move forward? Mm-hmm. Yeah. It's amazing. And I'll tell you, that works beautifully. But you have to have people that are willing to do it.
0: Yes.
3: That's the key.
11: Student-led conferences and reviews. So 3 times a year, our kids lead with their parents. And it is mandatory for parents to come. But we try to work with folks. We're like, we'll do Zoom. Sometimes I'm the parent. We've got a kid who's houseless. You know, whatever it is, we're going to make it happen. But 3 times a year, they're presenting their work. So it's this whole different paradigm than like, oh, maybe you'll get 5 minutes, 10 minutes FaceTime with somebody. The kids get half an hour to be able to show everything, not just how they're doing academically and how they're doing in attendance, but their hopes and their dreams and their goals. Because that's what we're about. We're dream makers. We're dream enforcers. We're dream pile on all the magical sparkle. Because that's what kids need today. They don't need people to tell them they can't. They need people to say, this is a possibility. Everyone's invited, like we said, to Confluence. You all are invited if you want delicious, tasty truffles. Of course, I'll make those for you regardless. Really great staff development, by the way. Everyone's highly encouraged to attend. We have members from the public come and check out what we do all the time, and you're totally welcome to experience the joy, the chaos, and just the student learning. It's so visible, and to see them so excited about their work and the work they put together, it's really a magical thing. This is what we do at A3. Scott, my sidekick, always says Ed Crohn's Light. That acronym, oh, I hate educational acronyms, I'm so sorry. But it is a good one. So
1: you should tell it.
11: No.
10: Educational acronyms.
11: Explore, design, create, refine, and own. So it's not meant to be super linear, but the whole idea is that, you know, you really want to follow that. Like you're first like really dipping your toes into learning about dinosaurs. Yes.
12: Did you used to work with the same grant within the Arts Academy and the Kingdom work on?
11: Oh yeah, yeah. They have a similar one. Yes. Mm-hmm.
12: Okay.
11: Yeah. So EdCrow is we're using it, but it's used in, you know, all different types of systems. Right. Now. Yeah. So it's a really great way to say, okay, take your time, but this is the really great part, is the refining, like getting that critique.
0: It creates a structure. Correct. That can be applied through across any kind of subject matter.
11: Exactly. Yeah. And the refined part is so important, because how many times will you hand back a test to a kid and they don't get what they didn't right. get?
0: And they don't go and ask for help either.
11: Right. And then they're like, whoa, I had no idea why I missed, you know, 4 on this, and it doesn't apply to them. And guess what? They're not going back and like refining or changing it or making it better with their critique. Right. And that critique's important too, because when you dish out critique, it's hard to hear feedback to get better, right? But it's equally hard to give feedback to help people. So that's such a key part of our educational form. And then, of course, the own through showcasing all the work. Mm-hmm. All right. So we
0: for
11: do,
0: some reason,
11: oh, that's not me.
0: Okay. I was like, for some reason, it just like swung over there.
11: All right.
0: Amy, thank you so much.
11: Yeah.
0: So, we asked, you guys to ask Amy questions, or Michael, or myself, or each other, or Larry. Yes.
13: Why can A3 do these things so other schools cannot? Is it because you're a charter school and the school was envisioned with more flexibility and curriculum control, or what?
11: Sorry, yeah. No, you're completely right. So right now it's a magnet arts high school. So we are a public school under Springfield. When I first came 8 years ago, we had a little identity crisis. It was a charter school. And then I wrote the magnet arts application with like a lot of community input. We've done it before, but now that's what we're living with. And it gives us that luxury of being able to, we have to follow the state standards, and we have to show them in all the ways the district does, but we're able to design and develop our own curriculum. And we don't use any district purchased curriculum except for in math. Okay. Yeah.
13: So you're funding then, like you're not considered, like we talk about defining enrollment, mm-hmm. it's going to be A3, you're not considered part of that defining. Like they're still part of the district, yeah. Or are they considered like separate from those district numbers that we're talking about? That funding, is removing funding from there, or
11: how we're a district funded school just like any other school. Yeah.
13: Okay.
11: Mm-hmm.
13: Thank you.
11: Yeah, mm-hmm. Absolutely.
1: So, I'm curious about one thing, because I came from really poor district with gang communities, mm-hmm. and crack babies, you know, just hardcore kids. And we did have social emotional training, but we didn't have enough counselors on campus. So we did try to play some of those things, and it didn't always work. We had some pretty severely hurt kids, and I wondered if you ever had to deal with those kind of things.
11: Well, I'm glad you asked. We absolutely have. So A3 is a very unique bubble. So if you look at the national population of students that identify as LGBTQ, it's about 3% of teens. We're at about 78%. So we, there are reasons. Statistically, do I have statistics? I can spit those out. But if you look at like our 11th grade, the state does like a healthy teens data dive. The kids say they feel safe coming. Mm-hmm. And so they feel welcome. They feel supported. They feel like they can just be uniquely themselves. A couple of years ago, I sounded the alarm because like the mental health crisis was emerging. And we were really fortunate to get a lot of help from the district level to work with U of O to build some grants and partnerships with them. So now we have a lot of programs at A3 that other schools are not experiencing that I think would be really fantastic if it was kind of taken district-wide. For example, we have sources of strength at the high school, and the other high schools have it as well. But we went school-wide with it, and the other schools are doing it as a club. But that's such a powerful tool. But we were like, all right, we're going to codify this like school-wide and do it that way so everybody gets the benefit, not just some students. Because we can all benefit from that.
1: Yeah.
14: Well, I don't have a question, but I had a comment. And I'm A3 is in my heart. I love A3. I have a graduate from A3 about 8 years ago. And I remember, I don't remember what the program was. It was KLCC, and they were interviewing Nancy Goulding. And the creation of A3 began because the students were dropping out. And Golden and who was on her team said, we need to find out why. Why are kids not graduating? And in this interview, we learned that it was because these kids didn't have a place where they felt they belonged. And so then A3 was created, of course. And I know it's evolved over the years. And another reason why I love A3, when they were trying to decide if they were going to close the school or change the charter status, I remember sitting at the school board as a parent in support of keeping A3 open. And there was a lot of parent public comments that were fantastic, saying why their child needs to continue to go to this school. But the one that stood out, the public comment that stood out, was a gentleman who was there as a parent who said he had children at Thurston High School and he had children at A3. And this is when they had also had the science department. He said that he was there as a business owner. And he said, had talked about how, yes, his children at Thurston High School were getting an adequate education. However, they were being taught how to take tests. Mm-hmm. His children at A3, or his child at A3, was learning life skills. Mm-hmm. How, like you mentioned at the beginning, how to work with other people, mm-hmm. how to communicate, how to be a team player, and work in a group. And when he asked his son one day, because his son and his group were working on rebuilding a human leg, he said, so how's it going? And his son had said, you know, it's going great, except we keep busting the meniscus. And the whole crowd in that building at the school board meeting had a collective sigh of, oh, yeah. And but he said, as a business owner, he would by far hire kids graduating from A3 than any other public high school. Mm-hmm. So that's a long compliment. But being an educator, an elementary school educator myself, if we would be able.
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The Trade-Off by Shekar Efrati. The sea went to Palestine and said, "Lend me your tears, for I have an ocean to fill." Palestine looked out to the sea and said, "Your request is certainly to be expected. We seem to have an abundance of them, and no one seems willing to witness them. We find ourselves in a most disagreeable predicament now that you, too, make this request. Is there nothing to be gained by our joy? Do our children not make your heart leap for life? Is our cuisine not to your liking? Does our music burn your ears? We certainly intended no harm. But back to the matter of tears. You're the sea, after all, and not to be toyed with. We can loan you our tears, but give us our beloved back." "Who is your beloved?" asked the sea. "Don't you know? You lean on her all the time. It's the home of your waves, the cup that contains your vibrant undulations. The land. Give us our land back, and you can have our tears."

love you.

best of our energies and skills, because that challenge is one that we're willing to accept, one we are unwilling to postpone, and one we intend to win.

The Eugene Toxics Right to Know program was created and is governed by Section 54 of the Eugene City Charter. It requires that businesses meeting certain criteria report their hazardous substance use to the city, that the city make that information public, and that hazardous substance users pay fees as necessary to operate the program. For more information on the Eugene Toxics Right to Know program, contact Program Manager Joe Epley at 541-682-7118.

on me, you'll be drunk in a hurry. 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
1: 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It's $8 a pop. 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I saw it last week.

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If loving is believing, tell me why don't you believe in me? Billy the Kid Emerson, no longer a kid. The man is still alive and 94 years old, and he is one of the last ones standing. Welcome back to Hard Rain and Slow Trains, Bob Dylan and fellow travelers, and this is part two of our feature on the last ones standing, those who began recording, or at least were recording in the 1950s, and who are still alive. Billy Emerson, born William Robert Emerson, recorded for Sun Records before he moved on into Chicago and recorded for Chess Records and a few other labels. Elvis Presley had a hit with his When It Rains, It Pours. Billy Riley had a big hit with Red Hot. My gal is Red Hot. Billy Emerson, a writer of most of his own songs, including If Lovin' Is Believin'. Like Little Richard, he later dropped the rhythm and blues game and became a preacher, preaching the word of God. Well, I probably don't have to tell many of you. Big news from the world of Bob Dylan. He just announced last Thursday night that, in fact, a new record of all new material is coming. On June 19th, we're going to see the release of Rough and Rowdy Ways. Also Thursday night, he released False Prophet. Why don't we jump in before we continue with The Last One Standing Part 2 and listen to False Prophet. Might sound a little familiar to you.

0: There you have it, using the melody from Billy Emerson's If Lovin' Is Believin', a new Bob Dylan song, False Prophet. In the last week since this song has come out, a lot of people have been talking about it, speculating as to the meaning of it. I need a little bit more time to sit with my songs before I jump into anything, and I miss being able to talk about this song with Jeff, and I miss him being here, as I'm sure all of you do, and I'm hoping we can be back together in the studio soon. One of the lines that really sticks out to me occurs in the opening verse, where he sings, "I know how it happened, I saw it begin. I opened my heart to the world, and the world came in." And it's very interesting that this is tracked as the second song off the new album, Rough and Rowdy Ways, and it follows what will be the first song, which is I Contain Multitudes. So you have that first song where the singer is singing how everything is flowing at the same time, and he contains multitudes. He's identifying with everything that he observes around him. And then in the first verse of the following song, this song, False Prophet, he sings, "I opened my heart to the world and the world came in." And what follows is no doubt going to be a world of rough and rowdy ways. Unfortunately, we're not going to have any more time to enjoy in this world the spirit of Little Richard. Little Richard passed away Saturday, just a day and a half after our episode last week featuring two of his songs. Just hours after the news came out that Little Richard passed away, Dylan released this statement via his social media accounts. "I just heard the news about Little Richard and I'm so grieved. He was my shining star and guiding light back when I was only a little boy. He was the original spirit that moved me to do everything I would do. I played some shows with him in Europe in the early 90s and got to hang out in his dressing room a lot. He was always generous, kind, and humble, and still dynamite as a performer and a musician, and you could still learn plenty from him. In his presence, he was always the same Little Richard that I first heard and was awed by growing up, and I always was the same little boy. Of course, he'll live forever, but it's like a part of your life is gone." Little Richard stopped releasing albums of original material in the mid-1980s, and he stopped putting out studio albums altogether as of the early 1990s. Later in his life, he did have a number of public appearances where he preached in churches. Here's a little of him speaking to a congregation just about 2.5 years ago.
1: "All I can say, in times like these, we need a savior. In times like these, we need an anchor.
2: All right.
1: We need Jesus.
2: Amen.
1: There's never been a time in our life as it is today where we need God so much. Without him, we can see that we're doomed. Without him, there's nothing." Mm-hmm. I was just thinking about the Word of God. You know, we read all kind of magazines, and I just see where my friend just passed away, Hugh Hefner. He was a good friend. You know, but he represented another book, but we represent the Bible.
2: All right. Okay.
1: And I said, "I'm so glad that I know Jesus."
2: Amen.
1: 84 years old, I know Jesus.
2: Amen. That's good.
1: 85 this year, if I live, I know Jesus.
2: Right.
1: It's nothing like Jesus.
3: That's right.
1: Brothers and sisters, ladies and gentlemen, remember, I don't care what color you are.
2: Mm-hmm.
1: Black, white, red, brown, purple, or yellow, it don't matter. Jesus loves you.
2: Right.
1: He made you. Jesus, the Word of God.
0: As Dylan says, Little Richard was his original spirit that moved him to do everything he would do. Here's him when he was a bright and bushy-eyed 17-year-old singing one of his first compositions called Hey, Little Richard.

From 1957, that's the Everly Brothers with Wake Up Little Susie, a song that's name-checked in Bob Dylan's Murder Most Foul. Wake up, little Susie, let's go for a ride, he sings. Phil Everly died just a little over 6 years ago in 2014, but his brother Don is still with us, still one of the last ones standing. Now let's listen to the recording of the Andrew Lloyd Webber and Nigel Wright song Cold from Andrew Lloyd Webber's Whistle Down the Wind. This recording from 1998 is the final studio recording that Phil and Don Everly sang together on. Cold.

That was The Miracles with Smokey Robinson, the writer and lead singer on Get a Job, their very first recording made by Berry Gordy at Motown in January of 1958. Their first single and Smokey Robinson's first single. Smokey Robinson, one of the last ones standing. He was just featured on Anderson .Paak's, that is Brandon Anderson's 2019 album Ventura. He was a vocalist on the song Make It Better. And if we had more time tonight, I would play that for you. Maybe we'll play it on a future episode of Hard Rain and Slow Trains, Bob Dylan and fellow travelers. We're featuring our second episode on The Last Ones Standing tonight. Smokey Robinson, at the age of 80, is one of the last ones standing. The former vice president of Motown Records. He still occasionally puts out a record. Great songwriter, great singer, Smokey Robinson. Also, one of the last ones standing, Sonny Rollins, 89 years old. He turns 90 later this year in the fall. He first recorded in 1949. He performed with Bud Powell. He's performed with Miles Davis, as you're going to hear on this song. Let's listen to his composition, Air Gin, with Sonny Rollins on saxophone, with Miles Davis on trumpet. Air Gin is Nigeria spelled backwards, but you don't have to go that far to appreciate the greatness of Sonny Rollins, one of the last ones standing.

From 1954, Miles Davis with Sonny Rollins, Air Gin. Recording for just as long as Sonny Rollins has been Tony Bennett, who is 93 years old. Just a few years ago, in the fall of 2016, NBC hosted a 90th birthday celebration for Tony Bennett called Tony Bennett Celebrates 90. The best is yet to come. While he was touring the South, Bob Dylan pulled into a theater in Birmingham, Alabama, and performed a version of Once Upon a Time that was filmed by a film crew and then broadcast as part of that special, wishing Tony Bennett a happy 90th birthday. One of the last ones standing and still putting out albums. We're going to play a couple of back-to-back Tony Bennett songs. The first is from 1952. It's Boulevard of Broken Dreams, and we're going to follow that up with Who Cares from Tony Bennett's 2018 album with Diana Krall, Love Is Here to Stay. But this is Tony Bennett singing solo. No Diana Krall on this cut of Who Cares. Tony, take us down the Boulevard of Broken Dreams.

cares? Who cares if the sun fails to shine from above? Who cares what banks fell in Yonkers? Long as you've got a kiss that conquers, why should I care? Life is one long jubilee.

0: should I care? 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
1: Go to our Twitter page at @RainTrains, @RainTrains, and vote for who did it better. Last week, our Twitter poll was between Johnny Cash's version of the Beasley Smith and Haven Gillespie song, That Lucky Old Sun, and that of Bob Dylan from his 2015 album Shadows in the Night. And the winner is, with 76.5% of the votes, Bob Dylan wins Who Did It Better. Dylan's version of That Lucky Old Sun comes from one of two very long recording sessions that he did with music producer, recorder, and mixer Al Schmidt in Capitol Studios in Los Angeles. This was in 2014, and it was from those recordings that Dylan culled two albums, 2015's Shadows in the Night and 2016's Fallen Angels. A couple years later, in early 2016, Dylan returned to the same studio with Al Schmidt and his band and recorded 30 songs, enough for the 3-CD album Triplicate. Of these recordings, Schmidt said, "Many people I know were skeptical when they found out that Dylan was going to release an album of Sinatra covers. After we finished, I got a call from Diana Krall, who had just heard the material via Bob's manager, and she said that it touched her so deeply that she had just started to cry. Then Elvis Costello called, and then T-Bone Burnett. People who had heard it were raving about it, and after the release, several of the artists and people I work with and who had been skeptical called me and said, 'Al, you were so right. I knew from that first playback that we had something really special.'" This week's song for Who Did It Better is 1997's Make You Feel My Love. Even before it appeared on Dylan's album Time Out of Mind, Dylan had given it to Billy Joel to record, and Joel released it on his third volume of Greatest Hits. And in fact, it's one of Billy Joel's last studio recordings before he transitioned to recording his classical compositions in his 2001 album Fantasies and Delusions, and has barely been in the studio since then. It has received a lot of attention from a couple other versions, notably Garth Brooks' version in 1998, and Adele's version for her debut studio album 19, released in 2008. This week, we're going to step away from Bob Dylan as a performing artist, and we're going to listen to two versions of his songs by other musicians. First, the 1997 version by Billy Joel, and then the 2008 version by Adele. Make You Feel My Love.

All right, those are the two versions of Make You Feel My Love. Please go to our Twitter page at Rain Trains and vote. And remember, you can also leave us comments and make recommendations and suggestions. We'd love to hear from you at Rain Trains. Before we transition to play the final two of The Last Ones Standing here on Hard Rain and Slow Trains, we should remember, as an honorable mention, Quincy Jones, who is still standing, still going strong, still producing his own media under a media company he started. A documentary on him just broadcast on Netflix recently. He goes way back. He's a jazz musician who seems to have played with most of the great figures of the mid-20th century. Suffered a brain aneurysm in 1974, and he had to transition, so he focused on arranging and, of course, famously producing some of the most successful recordings of the late 20th century. Quincy Jones, one of the last ones standing. Also still standing is Carolyn Hester. She played with Buddy Holly way back in the 1950s. Her first album, Scarlet Ribbons, was recorded and released in 1957. In his book, Chronicles, Bob Dylan says of her, "Carolyn was a Texan guitar-playing singer who I knew and played with around town. She was going places and it didn't surprise me. Carolyn was eye-catching, down-home, and double-barrel beautiful. That she had known and worked with Buddy Holly left no small impression on me, and I liked being around her. Buddy was royalty, and I felt like she was my connection to it, to the rock and roll music that I'd played earlier, to that spirit." Let's listen to some back-to-back recordings from Carolyn Hester from that debut album in 1957. Let's listen to Wreck of the Old 97. And then let's fast forward to 2010, her last album, We Dream Forever, on which she recorded Bob Dylan's own Boots of Spanish Leather.

0: We're going to wrap it up tonight with a little bit of Joan Baez, one of the last ones standing. A lot of people don't know, but her first studio recordings were made in 1959 for the compilation Folk Singers Round Harvard Square. She actually contributed a number of songs for that LP. Her connection with Bob Dylan goes way back. Dylan had this to say about her in a 2009 documentary called Joan Baez, How Sweet the Sound.
1: She had a very unusual way of playing the guitar. I'd never heard anybody do it like Johnny did. And I tried to practice it, but I couldn't get that style down.
2: And the only
1: she had that heart-stopping soprano voice. Just couldn't get it out of my mind. And her range of songs was very unusual for that time. Just the combination of all the things she did, which were put together in such a, seemed like some kind of miraculous way.
0: She concluded her final tour last year, July 28th in Madrid, although she still performs one-off shows. And just a couple years before that, she wrapped up what she says is going to be her final studio album, released in 2018, recorded in late 2017. Whistle Down the Wind featured this Zoe Mulford song, The President Sang Amazing Grace. Hey, stick around and listen to Deadish. Jeff's got a lot of great songs for you that he has curated with care. Stick around for Deadish on KEPW. Now, Joan Baez. Last of the last ones standing.

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2: Hello, hello, hello, and welcome to Deadish Redux, where I play Deadish shows from years back. And this one I'm playing tonight is, Deadish number 209 from May 25th, 2023. As y'all might know, May 24th is Bob Dylan's birthday, so that happened earlier this week on Sunday. So this particular show is a Dylan special. Stick around for old Deadish and dig it.
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was Bob Dylan's birthday. Yep, he turned 82. And there's been all kinds of Dylan celebration going on this week. Last night, I sat in with Shaggy Rolling Stone on Grooveland and did Dylan stuff for 2 hours. And Dan celebrated birthday on Hard Rain and Slow Trains tonight. And of course, we'll do some deadish Dylan right here tonight. And in the second hour, we'll celebrate this particular day, May 25th. 51 years ago, 1972, the next to the last show on the Europe Tour. The Europe Tour recorded on Europe 72, although this cut isn't on that album, but it sure is in the big old box set, which I would love to have. So from the London Lyceum on the 25th, we'll do a big old chunk tonight in the second hour. Welcome everybody to Deadish.

Yeah, I dig, brother. It's really out of sight here. Denny and Rain. No buttons to push. Right now, I'd like to dedicate this song to everybody here with hearts, any kind of hearts and ears. Go something like this here.

all right. Miss Lonely Bird, you know you only used to get juice and air. 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

0: Thank you very much.
1: Happy birthday, Bobby. Bob Dylan's birthday yesterday. So Deadish did some Deadish Dylan. Here's what I played for y'all. Started off with It's All Over Now, Baby Blue from September 16th, 1966. Then Garcia doing Tough Mama at the Keystone in Berkeley, January 18th, 75. Then Lot to Laugh, Train to Cry, Garcia and Saunders, May 24th, 1975, 48 years ago yesterday. Simple Twist of Fate, Garcia at Santa Cruz, February 19th, 1978. Knocking on Heaven's Door, The Pizza Tapes, Jerry Garcia, David Grisman, and Tony Rice in February of 93. Tomorrow is a Long Time from the Dylan and the Dead rehearsals in early 87. And then, of course, Jimi Hendrix, Like a Rolling Stone from Monterey Pop in 1967. Thank you, folks, for being here with me. I'm Jeff. This is Deadish. And I sure love Bob Dylan, and I sure love the Grateful Dead. What a treat to bring them together in any way possible. But doing it on Deadish and playing it for everybody is just wonderful. You were doing this on KEPW, Eugene Peace Works Independent Community Radio, in Eugene, Oregon, at 97.3 LPFM and streaming on the internet at kepw.org all over the world. And speaking of all over the world, greetings, all you good friends and listeners, wherever you might be. Thanks so much for listening. If you'd like, please give me a call, 541-687-1023. Tell me about all the wonderful Dylan stuff that I didn't get around to playing tonight. Deadish Dylan and any other kind of Dylan. I'd love to hear from you. Now, as promised, let's go back exactly 51 years ago to London, May 25th, 1972. Somebody told me recently that I could not play too many Dark Stars. I'm glad to know it.

0: London Lyceum, May 25th, 1972. Had a conversation this afternoon with some buddies about the best dark star of the Europe tour that year. They did 11 dark stars in the 6 weeks of that tour. Some folks say Munich was the best. Some claim it was Bickershaw on Kreutzmann's birthday, May 7th. But doing 11 dark stars in 6 weeks, I suspected that might have been a record, but I checked it out. And it looks like in April and May of 69, they might have done 13 dark stars in 11 weeks. What do y'all think? What was the best dark star of the Europe 72 tour? Heck, what was the best dark star ever? I'd love to have that conversation with y'all sometime. Tonight, you could call me up, or next week, or anytime. Look forward to being back here with y'all next week on some more Deadish right after Hard Rain and Slow Trains. Here on KEPW, we get to celebrate the best of Bob Dylan and the best Deadish music of whatever form. Grateful Dead, Steve Kimmock, Goose, whatever it might be. It's 11 o'clock and time for the after show. It's actually real time now. It's May 28th, 2026. Just played a bunch of good old music from a Deadish back in 2023. May 25th it was. Celebrating Bob Dylan's birthday, as some of us have been doing this week. Let's do some more Dead and Dylan from the rehearsals in early 1987. It's kind of interesting to hear Garcia's voice and Dylan's voice kind of working together toward the end of this. And after this, I'll do some great stuff from a May 28th, 1977 in Hartford. A really, really good Sugary, and maybe a Candyman too. So, yeah, welcome back to Deadish Redux.
1: Señor, Señor, do you know where we're heading?

Q I A plus plus. 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Somebody please tell me why it goes.

Q-I-A++. 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I'm trying to be kind to all people, even though I am an ordinary guy. LGBTQIA++.

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You just can't deny it. LGBTQIA++. 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
2: Hi, my name is Cameron Stringfield, and I'm with the Party for Socialism and Liberation. You've probably seen the viral video of the former EPD officer, Martin Siller, saying racist remarks and upholding domestic violence while on patrol on January 30th. Police Chief Chris Skinner wants you to believe that this doesn't reflect the whole department and is just the actions of one bad apple. But we as the community know that this isn't true. We've seen years of bad apples murdering and sexually assaulting our community members and largely getting away with it. They have spoiled the bunch, and Skinner has allowed it to happen while militarizing his department, repressing people's movements, and implementing mass surveillance technology throughout the city. We're not ignoring the elephant in the room any longer. There's a glaring issue in our community of state-sanctioned violence and racism, which goes fully funded while our services like CAHOOTS are cut or shuttered. We are standing up to EPD's violence and racism, and you can join us on Saturday, May 30th at the Wayne Morse Federal Courthouse at 12 p.m. to demand Chief Skinner resign and more. And make sure to pack the upcoming Eugene City Council meetings and Police Commission meetings to make your voice heard.

and the ground is soft with stories. Where my first communion was crawfish and ditchwater, and the choir was bullfrogs and distant thunder. Mom said I needed saving, but what I needed was to belong to something older than guilt. To feel something real against my skin that didn't want to hurt me or fix me. So I went upstream, past the places you don't tell polite folk about. Past the parts of myself I've hidden in bus depots beneath carnival tarps and inside the pockets of too many goodbye coats. I found the fall where the water sang louder than shame, where the river met skin like it knew my name, better than the one they gave me. That mud, it remembered me, like the red clay back home that swallowed my bare feet as a girl who ran from voices that only ever prayed in blame. I

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Just submerge. 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

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A simple glance, a recognition, that morning sun right after hard rain, sharply defining.

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1: 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It's hard.

about your bling. I don't care about your stuff. I don't care about your things. I got more than enough. You think your wealth is what makes you impressive? Stop talking about yourself and say something progressive.

I mix it up. So fuck Walmart, Budweiser, T-Mobile, and the Gap. I'm sick of all these advertisements selling useless crap, using special effects along with corny humor to turn every one of us into a consumer. Featuring airbrushed models that make us feel insecure, to make us buy some product which every day seems more obscure, like an SUV that you can use to mow your lawn. There's only 90 million left, you'd better get one before they're gone. You don't really need love from your family or friends, you'll get everything you need from a new Mercedes-Benz. So buy some new clothes, jewelry, and some other shit that's crappy, cause in our material world, it doesn't matter if you're happy. Actually, it does. If you're sad, you must be sick. But pop a couple Zolofts, that should do the trick. Nobody will see through your drug-induced smile, so call now and ask today for your free trial. We're getting everyone hooked on pharmaceutical medication. If you aren't happy all the time and want erectile stimulation, if you're fat, ugly, stupid, depressed, or hyperactive, take our miracle drug and you'll be instantly attractive. Side effects may include back pains, bad breath, nausea, vomiting, impotence, and death. So if you hate yourself and want to be somebody new, well, call your doctors now and ask if this drug's right for you. Fuck Pfizer and their fellow pharmaceutical thugs. Making millions and millions of dollars dealing drugs. Curing your diseases that before were never there. But then you saw their ad and you were suddenly aware. Oh shit, I'm not perfect like those people on the tube. Cause I'm not ripped like G.I. Joe and I don't have massive boobs. My hair's not blonde and my eyes aren't blue. And I don't have a car at all, let alone one that's new. So I decided that I'd buy one, and wow, it's really cool. I spent more money than I had on it, so I can't afford school. Plus, I got breast implants, then I got a breast reduction. Bought color contacts, dyed my hair, then got some liposuction. That wasn't enough, so I'm also anorexic and bulimic. People often ask if I'm okay or think that I'm anemic, but I know that I'm beautiful, just like people on TV. And everyone who talks behind my back just wants to be me. I'm in debt up to my eyeballs, but I need a few more things. Some gold chains and diamond earrings, my essential bling. Plus, I need a case of Miller Lite if I want to have some fun. And I'd better get some Nike Shocks if I want to run. I'll wear Axe body spray so girls chase me down the street. Then since I'm broke, I'll go to Burger King and eat some cheap-ass meat. I'll shove down my throat a bunch of food, greasy and fried, because I don't care what goes in me. It's about what's on the outside. It doesn't really matter if I'm happy or healthy, as long as I maintain the appearance of being wealthy. Which, by the way, is completely untrue. I have about as much debt as one person can accrue. But I got a great plan to get all my money back. I'll have more cash than Scarface after I start slanging crack. On second thought, drug dealing might be kind of spotty. I'll be able to make more money if I just sell my body. Since my body was free, all my revenue is profit, so I can carelessly spend all the cash that I make off it. It don't matter if I get another STD, I love money too much cause I'm so fucking greedy. If I had $1 million, well, I'd want a million more, cause there's really nothing in the world worse than being poor. I noticed some of you laughing and that's okay, but before I let you go, I just have to say, consumerism and greed are horrible habits. The only carrots that you need are the kind you feed the rabbits. Love is all that matters, not diamond rings. So try not to obsess about material things, cause it ain't about the money, man. It's about the sound. If you

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I think that's how it tends to be. You go around the block, that's where you get. That's how it was with you and me. But there

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to repeat it.

This poem is called A Grief Poem, even though it's not about grief. By Taru Thompson. There is a light at the end of the tunnel. Solar flare bright, blinding, the same texture as unknown. It eclipses the eternity of light years past. A vast universal darkness, the moment of transition is just a period. Simple, succinct, solid. There is a light that engulfs all. Color dependent yet relative. Sometimes dimmer than the statements made within periods. Simple minds will forever adjust to make altars of minds. To walk through a mine alone is to realize the power of fear. The curling of a question mark makes light of a sentence, removes its force and makes gas of solid. What is flare without the boldness to shine? There is a light, internal, that holds all misunderstanding at once. Independent of tunnels or surroundings, its core is forever strong, unrepressed. How can darkness swallow that which has no end? Note the curve of the esophagus before the settling of the stomach. One before the other, there is always a drop before the finale. There is a light at the start of the tunnel. Has the glint of an iris at

full capacity, questioning, and ready to capture it all, doubt and faith simultaneously. What of an end to a new beginning? The silhouette must know its source. Otherwise, how can it imagine? Realization is the line that stands on time, makes an exclamation of the mundane, and demands to be felt. The Big Bang is in each passing heartbeat. Its light expands beyond each new now.

0: everything else you do very well.
1: Mr. Right, but he is simply Mr. Smooth. We...
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0: Fuck the power.
1: Remember that nostalgia isn't yet what it will be. 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Parallel time can be what it might be. Perpendicular time is at cross purposes with parallel time. And all of that proves that comparative perspective is the only absolute until they discover even that's just a matter of itself. Another one, piece of advice, if you make loud noise, make it silently. 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

0: Thank you very much.
1: I'm going to do a song dedicated to maybe a soldier in the army singing about his old lady that he dreams about and hugging a machine gun instead. Or it could be a cat, maybe, trying to fall in love with a girl, maybe, but a little bit too scared. That's where the problems come from sometimes, isn't it? I mean, the cat really insecure a little bit, so they call girls groupies, and they call girls this, and they call passive people hippies, and blah, blah, woof, woof, on down the line. That's because they're fucking not in love, man. That's what's happening. That's the other half of a man is a woman, and we like to play a thing called Isabella. Don't you ever forget it.

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1: As you move through these changing times,

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They knew the power of the feminine principle. And because you carry their DNA in your body, this wisdom and this way of being is within you. 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Invite your ancestors in. As the yang-based habits and the decaying institutions of our planet begin to crumble, look up. A breeze is stirring. 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

banana slug. 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On the damp path's shoulder it lay amid twigs, leaf litter, and crumbled soil, split between hard sun, soft shade. And I forgot it, stepped past, thinking this and that on the way to what needed to be done. Until an hour later, I took that path again and found it 6 inches from where it lay then. It's alive, I realized, and this time saw the snub curved snout, sex sack bulging at the neck, radiating antlers reaching out, back ridge subtly S-curved as it moved imperceptibly to any briefly present being. It was then I saw the trees growing, sensed the muscles in their limbs bulk and twist as they made themselves thicker, longer, through my watching years. When I looked down again, the slug was gone, and I had no idea what time it was.

0: go. You're recording.
1: Yeah. Drink some water. Yeah. Drink some water. Yeah.
0: Drink some water.
1: Drink some water. Like a river fish.
0: Like a river.
1: We have a father. You gotta buy it. Or else not you get fired. Yeah, drink coconut water. Yeah,
0: she's into firing people.
1: Yeah,
0: girl, get that. It rocked a microphone.

Our crew wants to relax, reggae will never fail. That's our favorite group, Bob Marley and the Wailers. When it come to reggae music, no one can beat them. Rasta revolutionary singing songs of freedom. You hear his music playing wherever life takes you, from the farms to the cities to the island of Jamaica. You're guaranteed to chill out, it's not even a risk. Some call him a legend, he's got so many great discs. Survival, exodus, uprising, confrontation. So rebel burning, catch a fire, Rasta my vibration. So sit back, relax, this won't take very long. And let me list off Bob Marley's greatest songs. 400 years, zigzag, Zimbabwe. Top ranking buffalo soldier, running away. Ambush in the night, bad card, natty dread. 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The heathen slave driver, Mr. Brown. 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No sympathy, no water, no woman, no cry. 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Concrete jungle, Babylon system. Rat race, survival, we and them. 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I shot the sheriff, bust him, shut one drop. Burning and looting, Memphis corner store. Them belly full, but we hungry, want more. 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

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Cheer up, I know 10 commandments of love. One love, people get ready, one foundation. Oh Lord, only one positive vibration.

He was 46 years old. He had two parking places. He got angry if one of the residents took one of the visitor spaces. In the apartment complex, it might provide one little clue that this middle-aged man had accomplished little that he set out to do. He spewed anger at all of his neighbors, and he hated religion so much. Maybe that's why he moved to the Bible Belt, because hatred is such a good crutch. He spewed anger about all religions, with his back against the wall. Why stop at hating just one of them when you could just hate

He was 46 years old. He didn't live among his peers. Neighbors mostly younger by about 24 years. Neighbors from all over, some in religious dress, but what

was 46 years old. His neighbors had a meeting last year to talk over what they might do about this man they feared. He carried a loaded pistol, no telling what might inspire him to pull it out one day and

So I took his I Have a Dream speech because I think people need to hear that shit still, and put it to hip hop. So I was like, so just picture yourself, you're like in you're in Washington D.C. right, 1963, thousands and thousands of people in the crowd all coming together to march for education, for justice, for peace, you know, for equality. Everyone's come together, and Martin Luther King steps up on the stage, and he's like, yo, this event will go down as the greatest demonstration for freedom in the history of our nation. 100 years ago, Lincoln signed the Emancipation Proclamation, and yet we still face segregation and discrimination. We've come to our nation's capital to cash a check, promised to us in the words of our republic's architects. It was a promise that all men, black men as well as white, would be guaranteed certain unalienable rights. Now, life, liberty, and happiness are the ideals that were exalted. But it's obvious today that America has defaulted. Instead of honoring these obligations as she should have done, we got a bad check that came back marked insufficient funds. The Bank of Justice is not bankrupt. I refuse to believe it. So we'll keep on demanding the riches of justice and freedom until we achieve it. So when you return to the racist South of the ghettos of the North, know that somehow a better future will come forth. Let us not wallow in the valley of sorrow. Though we face the difficulties of today and tomorrow, I have a dream to you, my friends, I say. Deeply rooted in America, I have a dream today. I have a dream that the truth will no longer be debated. It will be evident that equal is how all men are created. I have a dream that former enemies will not see themselves as others, and sons of slaves and slave owners will sit together as brothers. I have a dream that Mississippi, sweltering in the heat of injustice, will be transformed into an oasis for freedom and justice. I have a dream that someday my four little children will be judged by their character and not the color of their skin. I have a dream that in Alabama, that vicious, racist land, little black and white children will come together and join hands. I have a dream for every mountain and valley beneath the sun that all the people of this earth will see the Lord as one. And I know someday, if I keep on dreaming, God's children will be able to sing with new meaning. My country, 'tis of thee, sweet land of liberty, of thee.

0: If America's to be a great nation, this is required. Let freedom ring from Oregon, New York, and New Hampshire. Let freedom ring from the slopes of Colorado and California. Let freedom ring from the mountains of Tennessee and Georgia. Let freedom ring from every hill and mole hill in Mississippi. Let freedom ring from every hamlet, village, state, and city. Let freedom ring from Jewish synagogue and Catholic mass. And then we'll sing, thank God Almighty, we are free at last.
1: Yeah.
0: Yeah, give it up for Martin Luther King Jr.
2: Yeah.
0: That's his words, not mine.
3: 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Daily news program running on both TV and on progressive radio stations across the country. It will run through Thursday, May 14th. That's this Thursday, with multiple showings daily. It's $8 a pop. This fun and very informative film is well worth the small cost. I saw it last week and was amazed at all the elected and unelected scumbags that were in it. I guess I had forced myself to forget all those guys and all the crap they were pushing on us. There was also some history of how she brought in new folks who are now very important news people in their own rights. Amazing. And then there is her history of her family dynamics and origins. Who knew? See it. By Robin Bloomgarden for KEPW Whole Community News.

My name is Leo Rivers, and I am a writer from Cottage Grove, Oregon. I'm going to present a poem to you called Children Cast as Ghosts Upon the Wind, but first I want to mention some points that I prepare myself with before composing the poem. First, I discovered that war is not just what I imagined it to be, so let's look at this. Second, I was shocked when I discovered Israel lost 14% of its fighters over the last several months to friendly fire. I went to my friend Bill, who had fought in Vietnam, and he explained that it is a constant in history to lose 14 to 20% of your soldiers to friendly fire in war. Third, another eye-opening fact, the civilian-to-military ratio of deaths in war has been ranged to be 3-to-1 or to 6-to-1. And what's more, recent decades have been increasingly more deadly for civilians. Fourth, now let's consider gender. Much of the reason I'm writing this poem is because of my reaction to a book by Christina Lamb called Our Bodies, Their Battlefields, War Through the Eyes of Women. So having deepened my recognition of what war can be, especially the war as experienced by women and, of course, by extension, their children, you'll understand what it was that moved me to write as I did. So now, the poem. Children cast as ghosts upon the wind. Wars come and wars go. But for women, it's another story from the same war, the war that women know. Careless, careless, careless. The worst are the autopsies of small children, a sample of DNA, the dentist's notes, the routine set of JPEGs, what a soldier or policeman had to say about the province of the remains and their condition, then. In the end, one single page of thousands to be scanned into a folder on the computer and never seen again. One wonders if one wonders of such things then and again, just how many of us give a second thought to those children of Gaza hidden from us under rubble and concrete dust, or to Myanmar, Burma, where some Rohingya babies starve inside their mother's tummy, or of the children of the Yazidi girls who were good girls that raped can find no one to marry them, or of that child who died alongside a woman who laid down and did not get up again inside of the U.S. border. Can the faces of any of these children be seen somewhere in the depths of heaven? In a world of 8 billion civilians, where civilians make up 80% of those cut down like long yellow grass by 50-millimeter rounds and M117 bombs dropped to soften the resolve of those accused of heartless terrorism by equally heartless politicians. In such a world as this, where day after day children are cast like blossoms into the belly of Moloch by the thousand to turn to ash and trace minerals and then join the smoke of Earth's self-pollution, such as that produced by the chimneys of Baikonur, the winds downwind of Nagasaki, and every time a tobacco smoker enjoys a long, drawn-out exhalation. Who am I? I who am a father without the blessing of children, who has not heard a baby ask for daddy, who looks at the dirty clouds above me and imagines the murmur of babies. This poem was my heart reaching out to them, to Earth's lost children, cast as ghosts upon the wind. I am Leo Rivers, and this was Children Cast Upon the Wind.

0: Dad sang me Beatles songs every night. Mom cooked organic meals with homemade desserts. Every day I went to school wearing tie-dyed shirts. I was taught to love and taught not to hate. Learned Republicans are bad and God is great. I'm anti-war and I'm all about peace for a welfare system, and I hate the police. If you can't dig it, you can't get bent. That's just how it is. I'm from hippie descent. I'm from a family of hippies, even uncles and aunts. And at parties, we all do the hippie dance. You gotta close your eyes and sway to and fro, mind in the music and let yourself go now. Move your arms like the waves of the ocean. Keep it up, don't stop that motion. Put a bend in your knee, a smile on your face, and the last step of all is to spin in place. Keep your arms gyrating, your body rotating. Now you're doing the hippie. Well, the apple doesn't fall far from the tree, and being raised by hippies rubbed off on me. I don't think that being a hippie's a crime. I've been called a dirty hippie more than one time. If you call me a hippie, I take it as praise. I'm gonna be a hippie till the end of my days. I'm sickened by violence, disgusted by killing. My heroes are Lennon, Marley, and Dylan. I don't discriminate against people who are gay. I think cigarettes are bad, but drugs are okay. So take some mushrooms or acid, start getting trippy. Take off your shoes and dance like a hippie. First you close your eyes and sway to and fro, mind in the music and let yourself go now. Move your arms like the waves of the ocean. Keep it up, don't stop that motion. Put a bend in your knee, a smile on your face, and the last step of all is to spin in place. Keep your arms gyrating, your body rotating. Now you're doing the hippie. Well, I'm a vegetarian, so I don't eat meat. I like to whistle when I walk down the street. If I see a bum, I always leave some change. He's a human too, although he looks kinda strange. I don't watch TV, I play hacky sack, and for about 10 years I've had the same backpack. I got liberal politics in my bloodstream, and I'd love to kick it if you're on the same team. What's mine is yours, if what's yours is mine. So come by my house and we'll drink some wine. But recycle your bottles, don't throw them in the trash, and we'll all get together for a hippie bash. You gotta close your eyes and sway to and fro, mind in the music and let yourself go now. Move your arms like the waves of the ocean. Keep it up, don't stop that motion. Put a bend in your knee, a smile on your face, and the last step of all is to spin in place. Keep your arms gyrating, your body rotating. Now you're doing the hippie.
1: That's the way that the world goes round.

Child's play. I play the World Series with marbles on our vine-laced Persian carpet. Its palaces are bases. Its bowers become dugouts where my heroes' cards wait for their manager's hand. I play both sides, home and away, hitter and fielder. As always, no one on my team but me. Adult shapes, fat and crooked, bald and creased or worn thin, edge around me, pass through the house, smiling down as if to say, "Dear child, you know nothing outside your magic carpet, which one day you'll find is only a rug that will take you no place at all." But I have just jumped an impossible height, caught Roger Maris' hop line drive to right and brought it back over the fence. The roar of the crowd puts any doubts to rest. In that moment, I am blessed, and that moment

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1: Remember that nostalgia isn't yet what it will be. Future isn't what it used to be. Parallel time can be what it might be. Perpendicular time is at cross purposes with parallel time. And all of that proves that comparative perspective is the only absolute until they discover even that's just a matter of itself. Another one, piece of advice, if you make loud noise, make it silently. Yeah. Keep shouting like that if you contract laryngitis. Don't come yelling to me.
2: Okay.

0: 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Until the final still and settled lid and last nail locks it down. Closure will not serve.
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1: Just a little continuation on Yay for the Green Side. 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
7: Intellectual disabilities who have high-risk behaviors, and that spans the gamut from 4 years old to almost 70 years old are the folks who I serve, and I love it. I love it so much. So why the heck are we here anyway? Why are we at the city council chambers? The reason why is because I and many other people in the community have tried several times to get the school board or admin leaders in our school district to recognize that we've got a problem that needs to be solved. And I was abruptly cut off during a school board meeting when trying to re-emphasize again just how important this issue is to many people in our community. We have a petition now with nearly 800 signatures. And so I thought, you know what, if it's not going to happen right here at an SPS location, then I'm going to do it myself and I'll put it in a different location. So that's why we're here, and we're very, very grateful and lucky, I feel, that we're allowed to use the city council chambers for this, because what a great space. So we took matters into our own hands, and we want to engage in our community, with our community, and we really want to emphasize to folks who are in charge over there at SPS that there are people who want to do this, who want to be involved. So that's why we're here. Well-rounded education update. That's kind of what started this whole business. I don't have a giant update to give you, but shortly Michael will give you an update. So stay tuned for that. Tonight's topic, is declining enrollment inevitable in SPS? So this has been used a few times in public comment and speaking with folks over at SPS. And it's like, hey, you know, our budget is tied to people in seats, to students in seats. And with declining enrollment, we have a really small budget now, and there's just kind of nothing we can do about it. And boy, that's a big bummer. And it's true, in fact, that enrollment across the state is down, but it's down even higher in Springfield than it is in neighboring areas. And so Larry is going to talk to you a little bit here about what factors are internal and can be changed in declining enrollment, because we believe that there are many factors, as well as what are some external factors that are kind of beyond our control. So we want to take a look at both of those things and get people engaged in hopefully finding a solution. So I took an anecdotal survey. I took it upon myself to make an anecdotal survey, which if you scan this QR code, you can head right to it now and you can still take it if you like. I don't have a giant wealth of respondents, but there were some people who responded, and I just kind of took some quick data to show you what people were saying. So I sent the survey out. I put it on Facebook and I put it in other, you know, online forums. And I said, if you are the parent or guardian of a Springfield student and you have unenrolled your student, or you've decided that you're going to unenroll your student, please take this quick survey and tell us why. What were the contributing factors? So of these listed here, this is 66% of respondents listed these items. The biggest one being class size was too big and there wasn't enough staffing. Mm-hmm. And then right below that was emotional safety concerns/behaviors. No big surprise. As a behavior professional myself now, I do believe there are a lot of things that can be done about that. But we really want to focus tonight less on behavior and more on academic content and things of that nature. Also, just below that was physical safety concerns, kind of the same thing. Kids are not feeling safe in school for whatever reason. Sometimes that's physically, sometimes that's emotionally. And then there was some negative peer influence. I wasn't surprised to see that either. And then there was more people than I thought. So their students felt disconnected from community. So that was about 66% of respondents. The other 33% were other. So the most popular of the other items were special education needs were not adequately met. Being a teacher, that was also not a giant surprise to me. And there was a limited or lack of variety in classes or subjects, as well as students being bored or not challenged at school. So it's purely anecdotal. I'm happy to share that information with anybody on the school board or in leadership who's interested in it. And certainly, if you feel like this applies to you or you know something that it applies to, please go ahead and scan that and share that with them. I'd love to have more information on it. Anonymous survey. So part of the anonymous survey went like this. How are you going to meet your students' needs now? So they've been unenrolled from their neighborhood school or whatever. And 40% said, you know what, we're just going to homeschool. 30% said, we're going to put our kids in an online academy. And 30% said, we're out of here. We're leaving the district. We found a different nearby district that we'd rather go to. And I was like, preposterous.

0: percent of students enrolled at A3 are not from Springfield. So, yeah, go ahead.
1: What is A3? What does that say?
0: So A3 is the Academy for Arts and Academics. Is that what it is, Amy? Everyone just calls it A3.
2: Oh. Pretty close. It's Academy of Arts and Academics.
0: Yes, there we go. Okay. So A3 is downtown. They have an open campus here in Springfield. My daughter is a senior there, and they have a project-based learning model, among many other really cool things that Amy will talk to you more about. But when I asked Amy how many students came from a different district, and she said 50%, I was like, wait a minute, we have a Springfield school where 50% of students are coming to us? That could be used as a model for other schools. Yeah. So, and my child who was, she actually skipped middle school she would have been in Thurston. She chose not to go because she had some of those same concerns that people who've enrolled their students had. So she went to school online for middle school and then wanted to go to A3 when she hit high school. And she has really blossomed as a human being and as an individual since being there. So I'm very, very excited for Amy to speak with you guys tonight. All right, and now it's Larry's turn.
3: Thanks.
0: There you go, sir.
3: Welcome, everybody. Thanks for being here. This is our second community forum. We did one in January. We talked about the curriculum at the elementary level. Are kids getting all the subjects that they should be getting? Tonight, we want to talk about the enrollment decline, how those two issues interface, and then toward the end, ask you about issues that you have that you feel the district should be examining so that we get public education at the highest level for all kids. I taught for 24 years. I taught high school in Cresswell High School. I taught elementary school, fourth grade, in Eugene. I taught middle school in Eugene at Monroe Middle over by Sheldon High School. After that, I taught as an adjunct instructor at the U of O in the College of Ed, and I'm a founding member of CAPE, dramatic, the Community Alliance for Public Education. We formed in 2013 as a grassroots community organization to help educate the public about public education, like tonight. Conversations about what's working, what's not working, what we can do to make public education the very best for every kid in Springfield, in Eugene, in the Bethel region. Do we have anybody here from 4J? Anybody here from Bethel? A lot of folks from Springfield.
4: Keeping it local.
3: Okay, keeping it local. Good. All right. So what we're discussing tonight, what are the reasons or the possible causes for kids leaving a district like Springfield? And I want to share with you a template or a framework that might be helpful following up what Sarah talked about, external factors versus internal factors. External factors, you can see listed there, these are out of the control of a school district. They're big picture issues, they're national problems, and they affect all school districts. For example, back in 2019, end of the 2019 into 2020, a virus went around the globe. Remember the COVID pandemic? That's not Springfield's fault. That's not Eugene 4J's fault, but they all had to deal with it. That's an example of an external factor. And the districts have to deal with it, but it's nothing they can control. They have to react to it. The internal factors are more district operable. These are the things that the district can have an influence in. Policies, procedures, practices, decision goals. And interestingly, administrators at school districts love to shrug their shoulders over the external. Mm-hmm. Like, well, bad luck for us. What can we possibly do? But they don't want to talk about the internal factors mm-hmm. that they might be able to move some levers to improve what's going on. All right, so some examples. I mentioned COVID. Some other things that have happened externally. Birth rates are falling. Families are having fewer kids. They're delaying families starting. That's not Springfield's fault, but that's a reality, and that affects the enrollment. The idea of access to housing, the cost of housing in Springfield is going up. Some families can't afford it, so they look elsewhere. And that's where they take their kids to. That's Springfield can't control that. Aging population. A lot of families, their kids are

0: way out of the schools. So that's nobody's fault. That's happening. So these are the external factors. Any others that I didn't list that are happening outside of the schools that you can think of that might have a influence in Springfield's enrollment?
1: I do wonder actually about immigration, fears about immigration, and how whether or not children are safe in school if they're Hispanic looking
0: Good
1: or
0: point.
1: Hispanic presenting.
0: That's a clear external factor, a social bias that
2: That certainly affected attendance.
0: certainly affects attendance. And the district has to deal with that, but they didn't cause it. Any other internals that we could deal with that the district might be able to improve that might attract more families or keep more families? I mean, I would love to have a conversation with all school districts in Lane County and say, well, what can be done? And we're going to get a good example from Amy Beard at A3, the high school that has 100% graduation rate. And as Sarah said, 50% of the students come from outside of Springfield. Maybe we could start some schools in Springfield that would attract families. Possibilities. I feel like right now in 2026, we may be facing a perfect storm where external and internal factors collide. Decades of income inequality, lower paying jobs, skyrocketing cost of living, family stressors, lower birth rate. These are external, but here are some of the internal. A top-down management system that started around the turn of the century in 2001. Overemphasis on testing, standardized bubble tests, unengaging curriculum, one size fits all. These are factors that a district can control. But when you have 25 years of this and 25 years of this, that's creating a challenge, a stress on the district. And we certainly don't want a kid to be caught in that crunch. I hope this is not your child. We don't want any kid to feel that way about school. We want the joy of learning, of coming to school. Yeah, that's what we want. It's a tough time for public education. Some statewide data. This is from the Oregon Department of Education, starting back in 2011 to 12. You can see Springfield in red and the state average up, up, up, up until around COVID, I guess, and then dropping all across the state. But look at Springfield's trajectory. I'm not blaming Springfield, but are there things that Springfield could do to start turning it around so kids have a quality education? And maybe there's another factor involved. We don't have time to get into it, but the idea that if the population in an area is increasing, does that automatically bring up the number of students? Well, not according to Ben Lapine. Ben's population is off the charts, but their enrollment's declining. Why is that? How could that be? Who's moving to Ben?
1: Retired
0: Young people,
1: people.
0: retired people. So an increase in population doesn't automatically mean an increase in enrollment. So as we go through this, I hope we can talk about internal factors and not shrug our shoulders at external factors. And now, as promised, here's a recap from our first session.
1: There's one more slide too, Larry, that you had in there that I
0: Oh, yes.
1: wasn't sure if you want to talk about that one or not.
0: You want to talk about that? No.
1: Moving right along.
0: Yeah, we'll move right along. Michael Harshbarger, fourth grade teacher at Page Elementary.
3: Love my spell my name right then.
0: Yes.
3: Hi, I'm Michael Harshbarger. I've been teaching for 31 years. I taught 11 years at elementary and school level in Cupertino, California. I've taught the last 20 here in Springfield at the middle school and then at the elementary level. And I've taught basically every academic subject, math, science, social studies, English language arts, and a number of other things. To recap, we were talking a little bit about what we talked about last time. And so one of the things we talked about last time was, and sorry for all this text all at once. A couple of years ago, I filed an appeal with ODE that the district was not allowing kids or teachers to do proper instruction in science and social studies and art. And ODE took that on and said, we're going to do an investigation. And then they kept moving their goal line every 6 months. They'd say, well, we'll release a report. We've been last told that they'll have the report in May of this year. And so, you know, we're talking nearly 2 years. So what's happened in the interim is that I wrote a letter basically stating a lot of the information that was in that complaint, and took it to the teachers union and said, can we get teachers to read this and sign on to it? And so at least 75 teachers signed on to it. I had a couple of conversations lately with people who said, I signed it, but my name's not on there. I said, I don't know. The list was just provided to me.
2: I think anyway. People were afraid at the time, too, because we were heading into contract negotiations.
1: Yeah. I agree
2: with
1: you.
2: That they wanted to stay focused on contract negotiations, yeah. And not that this isn't important, but, I mean, we have to keep our families.
3: So when this letter then, I sent it to board members in July of last year. And then to make sure that they were accountable, because sometimes if you just send things to individual board members, you never hear back. And so if you submit it as a written public comment, then they know that everybody saw it. And so I submitted it as a written public comment, and then they decided, well, that's a formal complaint and we're going to investigate it, which means no one can talk about it. It took them over 6 months to investigate. The district takes something, when they have a formal complaint, they're supposed to do that in 10 work days. It took them 6 months to issue a report from an attorney that they picked. And they said, the attorney said, well, no, everything's fine. We went through his report very carefully and said, this guy has missed a lot of important things. So we appealed that decision to the school board, and we're waiting for the school board to take action. So that's what that is. And again, it's about these issues that the kids are, it's about these topics that the kids are not getting. They're not getting the science, the social studies, the arts that they're supposed to be getting. Okay, so what I wanted to talk about tonight was, hey, little graphic. This issue of declining enrollment, I wanted to present it a different way as a teacher and talking to a room full of mostly adults than what happens. I get into teacher speak, I guess, the jargon starts coming out, and then you can see eyes glaze over talking about IEPs and things like that. It's like, what are those things? So I thought, let's reframe this a little bit and talk about it in a slightly different way. So instead of thinking about what I do and what other teachers do as working at a school, think of it in terms of we do food service. That what we do is that we are trying to feed young minds. That's what we're at. Mm-hmm. And so what you have is that you have licensed, highly trained people, and what they're supposed to do every day is they need to plan and prepare and then serve meals that are going to help young minds develop and, you know, become strong people. So what's the goal of what's cool. Well, the goal of that is then by the time these little people are big people, they'll be strong and healthy, and they're able to feed themselves, or they're able to feed others. They're able to pass on those skills and that knowledge. Well, so when I'm in the process then of planning and preparing and serving, as somebody who's been doing this for a long time, there's a lot of things that I am thinking about to make sure that I'm doing it properly. And so one of them, those things, is that I have to be aware of there are nutritional requirements. These would be the state standards. Mm-hmm. So saying, oh, kids are supposed to get, at this age level in science, they're supposed to get this. And they need to get these nutrients in English language arts, again, to build up their minds and help them grow. So I have to pay attention to that. Because I can't decide, oh, you know what, I would rather just do this. You know, I love dinosaurs, and we're going to do lessons about dinosaurs. It's like, well, no, the state has said I'm supposed to teach this content during science. So I'm going to focus on that. So that's the nutrition part, is me hitting the standards. But I have a room full of young people. And if this is the only thing I think about, all sorts of things can happen that I don't want to have happen. So I have to think beyond just the nutritional aspect of this. I have to think about that what I'm going to do is going to get them excited. That before we even dig into our meal, before I serve anything, they're says on the whiteboard on the schedule, we're going to do this thing at, you know, whatever time. I can't wait. And the aroma, I can sense that we're going to be, whoa, I love it when we do this thing. Okay, so I have to plan for that. And it's got to be appetizing. I want them salivating by the time I'm about ready to serve a meal. In addition, that whatever it is that I'm serving, it better be tasty. I mean, if it smells good, but then it goes into their mouth and it's like, ooh, yuck, this is awful. Well, then they're not gonna take it in. And of course, if I have a room full of people that are going, ooh, this is awful, well, not only do I not feel good about it, but they start throwing it at each other, right? They start food fight, or I don't want to eat, so I'm going to poke you. So we're talking, you know, the side issue. One of the issues we're talking about, declining enrollment and people reporting they're concerned about behavior problems. Well, part of that is that if things aren't tasty in the classroom, then you're going to see more problems like that.
4: Yeah.
3: Or on the flip side, as somebody who's developed lots of things that I think are tasty for students, I've seen if you give them something really delicious, there's no behavior problems. Mm-hmm. In fact, they will squelch other behavior problems going, I'm trying to eat here. What are you doing?
2: Yep.
3: This is delicious. You should try this. Last of all, I need to be worried about, is it digestible? Is it going to actually go in and stick to the bones? Is it something that they're going to carry with them as they leave? And so I don't want them to eat and then go, oh, I don't feel so good. I don't want to put so much on their plate that they can't eat it all, you know, at the right time. So I have to pace things properly. If I make it so, oh, we got to eat this and got to eat this, we got to eat this. They walk away and their plates are still full. Or I notice there's a bunch of them that haven't eaten. And like I said, if they eat it and they eat too quickly, or they don't, it's not tasty to them, or maybe there's some other issue, but I'm not paying attention to that digestion aspect of it, then I'm really not doing my job. So again, the educators have known for a long time, I got to pay attention to all of these things, that I need to make sure that it's not just about the nutrition. It's not just about those standards. It's that I have to present things in a way that they're going to take it in voluntarily. They're going to be motivated on their own. Oh, this is so good. I want to do this. I want to be part of this. And then they walk out. I mean, the most beautiful thing for a teacher is when you go, oh my gosh, we're out of time. We got to get you to PE. And they're like, no! or you've had some sort of a discussion and they're walking out of the room and they're still talking about it, which is what we do when we go and have a good meal, right? That we were walking out of the restaurant going, man, that was so good. I can't wait to get back. That's what I want. I want them to come back. I want them when they wake up the next day and then, oh, we get to do that thing again. That was great. I can't wait. That was delicious. Well, so part of why we're talking about this here is that we think that part of the declining enrollment thing is that the kids are not getting the full balanced diet that they really ought to be getting. They're not getting everything they should. That there's an overemphasis on a couple of subjects that are tested, and that everything else is being left behind. And so I shared this last time, but you know, this is, I think, my opinion or CAPE's opinion of these are the things that kids should be getting at school, and they're not. And certainly, these are the things that are in that nutritional standards published by the state of Oregon. State of Oregon says, well, these are the things that they should be getting. Unfortunately, the administrative leadership in Springfield does not agree. And they have designed it so it looks more like this. Mm-hmm. So I showed this last time. This is what, say, a typical, this was a third grader last year, a real student in a real elementary school in Springfield. And this is how their time was divvied up. And so if you think of reading like protein, let's say, and math is like maybe vegetables, getting a lot of, you know, meat and vegetables, or in this case, they're pre-processed meat patties created by EduPort at some place in Texas or something. And here they might get a spoonful of some cherries, or they might get a little bit of this, you know, a couple of nuts here. But basically, they're getting all of this. And, you know, one thing about this to think about is that if you're eating the same thing every day, for some people, they like that. They like that routine. But for many of us, we need a little bit of variety. Mm-hmm. And so what happens is that no matter how tasty it is, if it's the same thing, the same time every day, you know, people start to bristle. It's like, oh, that's not so appealing to me anymore. So how did we get here then? You know, it hasn't always been like this. And, well, what's happened is because of testing and No Child Left Behind in 2001, the emphasis has been nutrition, nutrition, nutrition. So you have to make sure that they're getting all these particular nutrients. They're English language arts and math nutrients, and that's what we need. The problem is then there are no longer discussions about, well, was that appetizing? And what happens then is if I'm at a meeting and I say, you know, I realize that the publisher said this was nutritious, but my kids, they wouldn't digest it. I mean, they, you know, they tried to eat it and it was like, ugh, can't handle it. Or I'd passed it out and this is terrible. This, he said this was going to be delicious. It's not. Mm-hmm. It's stupid. Well, you know, if I try to bring this up at a meeting and say, this is a problem, the things that I were handed to feed the kids from EduCorp or whoever, they didn't really consider whether or not it was appetizing or tasty. And they're not in the room with me and they're not seeing the looks on the kids' faces. They're not experiencing that. And so what happens is then in the meeting, then I get told, well, I'm just not doing it right. Mm-hmm. You need more training. We're going to bring in the publisher's salesperson. They're going to come in and tell you that you're just not doing it right. Otherwise, they would find it appetizing. They would be able to digest. Yeah. One of the things that teachers will complain a lot about these days, the elementary level, is that we have these things called pacing guides. Mm-hmm. And they mean that you have to race through the curriculum. In order to line up with what the district has decided has to be taught on what day. And what that ends up happening is then things don't get digested, in that you might discover that, you know, this thing that we're trying to eat right now, for you to really get it in your body, it's going to take 3 days. But we might be told, no, that's a one day. That's got to happen in one day. And well, but I can see them. Well, then you're just not doing it right. So it's this shift from instead of worrying about all of these things to being overly preoccupied with this, that I think is part of what's driving our declining enrollment kind of everywhere.
4: Yeah.
3: And I think something happened with COVID that people's priorities changed a little bit and kids are like, well, I want it to be tasty. Why can't school be tasty? So No Child Left Behind, what happened was it caused a shift in education because there was this focus on data about for English language arts and math, it meant that the previous focus, when I started teaching 30 years ago, when I was in teacher school before that, we were told about how important student-centered learning was. And that was because a lot of the learning was teacher-centered learning. It was that, oh, I love to teach about dinosaurs and we're gonna learn about dinosaurs. And it's like, no, that's not. We have a class hamster. Well, no, hamsters, you know, studying rodents isn't part of your curriculum. And so we were told, you got to really focus on the students. You need to be responsive to their needs and their desires. But what's happened is there's been this shift, and it's become that it's the administrators' needs and desires are what's driving things. And they're the ones making the decisions, even though they're not in the classroom. Many of them haven't been in the classroom for decades. Or maybe they taught for 3 years and then they decided to take another path. And so it becomes, when I'm in meetings, it becomes whether or not we're satisfying these needs and desires as opposed to these needs and desires. So I wanted to paint this, you know, a little bit further. So if you think about planning for the meals, then I'm going to be looking at my little people, and we're going to have discussions, and they're going to tell me things, and I'm going to also notice things about, hey, this is a good way, and oh, you guys really like it when, you know, you really like it when there's oranges in whatever we're having. Okay, well, we're going to have more oranges, as opposed to, with administrative learning, centered learning, it's that we paid a whole bunch of money for these materials, and the people who put these together, they swear that it works for everybody. Mm. And so if you're not using that, then you're not doing it right. And I say, well, you know, I learned how to make sushi, and I can provide that protein to these guys that way. And they go, no, no, no, no. It's the pre-processed meat patties. That's what they're supposed to get that time of day. And it used to be where we would try to mix different things. I could make a stew. Here, we're going to have a little bit of social studies, a little bit of science, a little bit of math, a little bit of writing, all combined. No, those have to happen separately so that we can get that data. Mm-hmm. That math has to be separate from everything else. Reading has to be separate from everything else. And if you look at an elementary school building schedule, it looks like a high school schedule. Everything is separated. Now, at a high school, that makes sense because of the level of expertise that you need in order to teach a math class or a science class at a high school level. But there's no reason it has to be that way at the elementary. That's a administrator's decision. With that, well, this is kind of what we're seeing right now in Springfield, is that the focus is on reading and ELA and English Language Arts and math, and that it's about showing fidelity to what publishers and administrators have to say. And that's because they're trying to run it kind of more like a factory, or, okay, no disrespect, but it's like they want mixed schools, that every school is the same. And it doesn't matter who goes to what building, which is strange because anybody who's taught in different buildings, you know that every school community is a little bit different. You have different kids with different needs and different desires going to different schools. So when I taught at Briggs, I would bring up things about, like in my reading class, we'd talk about hunting. You know, we're reading books about that they're, you know, somebody's hunting. And the boys who didn't like reading would get really excited about that. But when I taught in California, they were not from a community where kids went hunting. Mm-hmm. So that wouldn't have worked. But that's not what they're after here. It's about uniformity and compliance. Instead of thinking in terms of, I'm trying to provide a varied diet, I'm trying to have kids highly motivated, and that means that there are times where I have to adapt things. There are times I have to make substitutions. We're not allowed to make substitutions. That's then you're not following the plan. So going back to this idea of declining enrollment, I believe we really need to head back this direction, that these things have to be focused on, and teachers have to be given, in some cases, more training, but it's like they have to be given the time and the latitude to make sure that they're doing these things. I believe that would reduce the problems that we're having with behavior. It wouldn't solve them, but it would certainly make it much better. It would make it easier for a school building to deal with those problems of behavior. But I think it would also, because this way of doing things has become the way a lot of schools and a lot of districts are operating, that if we were to take the bold step of going back to where these things are important, we would be able to draw in kids who have left the school for one reason, that they're still living in Springfield, but they've left, or, as we're going to hear about, they come from other districts and go, that's where I want to go, because I hear what they're doing is just delicious. Oh, they have so much fun at their school. So that's what I'm hoping you'll take away, is that we need all these things. Mm-hmm. And we're very fortunate tonight that we have Amy Beard from A3. And I think she can speak to that's exactly what, from my experience teaching eighth grade at Briggs and having so many interactions with the educators at A3 and going to the Confluence and that sort of thing, that's what they're able to provide. And I think that's why they're able to attract so many people from outside our district. So, Amy, if you want to come in.
4: I want to jump up and down and cheer for you first.
5: Yeah, that was awesome. Really intense. Yeah,
4: elementary schools like A3. I really mean, that would be the best thing ever.
6: Yeah. I have a question over here.
3: Oh, yeah.
7: So, with more time spent on English language arts than anything else, For the love of God, I don't have kids in the district. Do we have really high literacy rates at least?
4: No.
7: Okay.
8: It's the reading of Barry.
6: Yeah, they're not reading what they want to read.
2: It's not literature. You can't call it literature because it's not books. It's short stories, passages.
4: Mostly.
2: Or a lot of, a lot of nonfiction.
4: And it has nothing to do with what's happening in the classroom otherwise.
1: Most of the curriculum is developed in like Texas or Florida. So even like geographically, there are things that don't even interest kids who are local.
0: Yeah.
1: They don't talk about the redwoods and mountain reading.
3: Yeah, in the reading text that I have, when they're talking about, let's say, things in nature, it'll all be about Florida. It'll be about someplace that the kids have never been. It's all about what's happening out in the ocean. And it's like, well, I have access to all sorts of things about creatures in Oregon, you know, about, you know, what it is to, you know, live in the wetlands here, you know, things where I could take field trips and
1: let birds kids and see those. Fish and fungus.
2: But, do field trips. Yeah.
3: The other thing is that kids are not really allowed to read for pleasure at school anymore. It's been decided that there's not enough time in the school day for that. So kids don't have autonomy either.
2: Right.
3: So if they're going to read for pleasure, it's done at home. And for some kids, that's not
2: goes on the reading log.
3: Yeah.
2: That goes on the reading log.
1: My
2: it's
1: daughter
2: not just reading for pleasure.
1: Reader. As a kindergartner, she was a precocious reader. She was a quick reader. She loved to read. By the time she got to third grade, she was like, I don't like this anymore. And she doesn't read for pleasure anymore, which breaks my heart as a teacher.
3: Tell everybody a little bit about A3.
1: Yes. All right.
7: What am I doing here?
1: Push the next button.
3: Yeah, that'll take your next
7: one. All right. That was 8 years ago. Just saying. So what is A3? We are right on downtown. We have no fences, no barricades, which is very unique.
2: Mm-hmm.
7: Very open campus. And we have about 210 students. Has been mentioned, about 50% of our students come from other districts. We have students that drive from as far as McKenzie to Veneta to Elkton. It's a variety all over. And so it does pose a very unique challenge for us as teachers. How do you develop a culture of students that aren't neighborhood kids? And so that's really built into our system. We think about that every day, about how do we build relationships and culture. So the interesting thing about A3 is it's all teacher-developed curriculum. And I teach alongside my folks. Very scary and daunting and time-consuming, but it's also really important. And I really believe strongly in all leaders should be doing that work, because then you remember what the teachers are experiencing. You're in touch with like what's going on with the students, and you just have a completely different way. I believe in strongly in not asking my staff to do anything I wouldn't be willing to do myself. So art is across the curriculum in all disciplines. That doesn't mean you have to be a great artist to come to A3. It just means that you need to be willing to explore things that maybe you haven't tried before. Open your mind to new things. You might find that, guess what? You really love it and you're good at it. Project-based learning in every single subject across the board. And why that's so important is our students need to have real skills when they leave high school. Managing a project is something we expect our kids to be able to do when they leave so they can go into the workplace and do that. So we codify in every topic things that we know that our kids need, for soft skills to real skills that they need in the workplace or to go to college. Every single day you're working with a group of students, it might be the same group of students, and guess what? You might not like them all. But that's also to get them ready for that workplace. And so they're collaborating with a lot of different people. We're switching out groups, you're experimenting, working with other people. You're experimenting, working to not just collaborate, but to overcome conflict, which is another skill I'll be talking a lot about. But one of the coolest things is our public exhibitions. So we don't do the standardized testing or the quizzes or the testing that you would expect in the typical curriculum. We are showing and demonstrating the learning. So for example, I teach a chocolate class for what's called J-Term. It's like a month-long intensive class.
8: my co-teacher that I work with, she'll teach all the history and the literature, the book Chocolat. And then I'll dial into like all the business side of learning how to operate a chocolate business, which could be brought to any business if you decide to be an entrepreneur. But they also design their own chocolate company, and they make delightful truffles that they learn how, they have to learn how to do research and development, critique each other's work in a safe way, be able to experiment in a lot of different things and get feedback from a lot of different people till they're finally able to do a presentation and showcase this beautiful truffle that they created and be able to interact with the public and present this product in a conference booth. So all of those skills are like related directly to the real world. So we're constantly doing performances and showcases because we want to bring in the public. So we work with a lot of different community partners. So it's a very vivacious place because it's important that we're talking to people, bringing them in. We do community internships for a month long, so people could test out different professions and see what it's like out there in the real world. And sometimes they decide that they don't want to do makeup on dead people. Have that, you know? And that's, it's better to find that out before you go out in the real world. So really, the school culture is really built on this idea of creativity and trust in community. Those are like the pillars of what we do. And all of that is developed by lots of inclusion of everybody's voices. So there's a student voice through leadership telling us and helping us design curriculums like our advisory, or just maybe helping us like with a new thing that's come up that we've never dealt with before, listening to them and helping us guide our work, to our teacher leaders who help design and develop all of our professional development. The community is just the center of what we do. Am I going to press? Okay, I get very excited. Here we go. So group work, like I said, they look all smiley now, but it's not all always like that. But there is individual grades for students, because people worry about that. Am I gonna, I've experienced group work and my group did not do a great job and I suffered from it. But really our teachers are constantly like checking in with people, seeing how the group is doing, troubleshooting, helping kids grow and give each other feedback and learn how to give each other critique to build their work. So this is really built into everything we do to develop those skills. Attendance, obviously very important. We want to create, like was talked about earlier, is that having that delicious food to eat all the time. So we're always thinking about how can we make it really vivacious and exciting and attractive for people to come in. And, it's important that participation is important, because if you're gone, you're not contributing to your group, and your group's going to kind of let you know about it if you're missing. These are just really quick community agreements, pretty similar, I'm sure, to a lot of your schools. We do PBIS as well, but we're very different for PBIS because we don't have the behavior problems that other schools do. Knock on.
4: That's everything. A big, big piece. That's a huge piece.
8: So we haven't had a physical altercation. The years have been there.
4: And there's no bullying. There are like disagreements between students, but it's like the environment is very, very positive.
8: Yeah, I would like it if nobody dated anybody in the school. That would help. I was like, there's other schools, Springfield. But can't get them to do that, unfortunately. But this is the bread and butter. And this right here can be taken to any school anywhere. And it's the restorative justice practices,
2: which we talk about.
5: But don't implement.
8: Right. Well, let's change that. Because I would love, love, love if any administrator or PTA or teacher who's like, you know what? We got to change this up. I would love to be a consultant to help you free of charge. And of course, I do work a day job, but you know what? It's so important. And what had happened was I came to the school, and as most of you know, there was a lot going on, so we're not going to reiterate that, but I need to figure out like how are we going to move forward. So So we needed a system to be able to talk and work through conflict. Mm-hmm. And so we came up with this VOM. Mm-hmm. So the first part, I'm the facilitator generally, and I invite people to the table. So I never force anyone to have a restorative conversation. Because guess what? No one, if you're not there willingly, you're not going to like step up to the plate. So I invite them to the table and say, would you like to get to a place where we can move past this? Mm-hmm. And if they say yes, I say, hey, I will work as your facilitator. I'm here to keep us on track. So people have the opportunity to vent and take turns. They can own their part of the conflict. They can mirror and step into that other person's shoes and then come up with a plan. And that's the beautiful thing, is that plan, because I can hold them to it. I can be like, hey, I'm going to look back at my notebook. Ah, I see back on, you know, Tuesday last week, you said, da, da, da, da, da. Are we adhering to that plan? And the beauty of it is they come up with a plan. Mm-hmm. Now, sometimes they get stuck. Mm-hmm. And I'm like, hey, do you want me to tell you how some other students solved the problem? And they sometimes are open to that. And sometimes they're like, oh, whatever. Mm-hmm. But that's high school for you. But the nice thing about this is this can be used staff to staff, mm-hmm. staff to student, and student to student. And then now they can do it on their own. They're like, we don't need you anymore. We're going to go bonk. Can we use your room? I'm like, all right, are you going to be, you know, civil? Yep. And it works. And so because of that, for the PBAS model, the whole behavior part of it is gone. We have the lowest incident rate of any school in the district. And we use this system to be able to help build communication. Because guess what? Conflict's part of life. But overcoming conflict is not part of life. We are not taught to do that. So we do it by design. All right. There's another cool part of our...
4: What? You should what? Totally teach the school board how to bomb.
9: Oh. What are you saying?
8: Okay, it's venting. Each person gets a chance to vent. And then people get a chance to own, like, their part of the conflict. And then they mirror, like, try to step into the other person's shoes. And then plan, like, how are we going to move forward? Mm-hmm. Yeah. It's amazing. And I'll tell you, that works beautifully. But you have to have people that are willing to do it.
4: Yes,
9: that's the key.
8: Student-led conferences and reviews. So three times a year, our kids lead with their parents, and it is mandatory for parents to come. But we try to work with folks. We're like, we'll do Zoom. Sometimes I'm the parent. We've got a kid who's houseless. You know, whatever it is, we're going to make it happen. But three times a year, they're presenting their work. So it's this whole different paradigm than like, oh, maybe you'll get 5 minutes, 10 minutes FaceTime with somebody. The kids get half an hour to be able to show everything, not just how they're doing academically and how they're doing in attendance, but their hopes and their dreams and their goals. Because that's what we're about. We're dream makers. We're dream enforcers. We're dream pile on all the magical sparkle, because that's what kids need today. They don't need people to tell them they can't. They need people that say, this is a possibility.
4: Yeah.
8: Everyone's invited, like we said, to Confluence. You all are invited if you want delicious, tasty truffles. Of course, I'll make those for you regardless. Really great staff development, by the way. Everyone's highly encouraged to attend. We have members from the public come and check out what we do all the time. And you're totally welcome to experience the joy, the chaos, and just the student learning is so visible. And to see them so excited about their work and the work they put together, it's really a magical thing. This is what we do at A3. Scott, my sidekick, always says Ed Crohn's Life. That acronym, oh, I hate educational acronyms, so I'm so sorry. But it is a good one. So you
4: should tell us.
1: No.
4: Educational. All right.
8: Explore, design, create, refine, and own. So it's not meant to be super linear, but the whole idea is that, you know, you really want to follow that. Like, you're first, like, really dipping your toes into learning about dinosaurs. Yes.
10: Did you used to work with the same grant within the arts academy and if you don't work them?
8: Oh, yeah, they have a similar one, yes. Mm-hmm.
10: Okay.
8: Yeah, so EdCrow is we're using it, but it's used in, you know, all different types of systems now. Yeah. So it's a really great way to say, okay, take your time, but this is the really great part, is the refining, like getting that critique.
4: It creates a structure.
8: Correct.
4: That can be applied through across any kind of subject matter.
8: Exactly.
4: Yeah.
8: And the refined part's so important, because how many times will you hand back a test to a kid and they don't get what they didn't get?
4: And they don't go and ask for help either.
8: Right. And then they're like, whoa, I had no idea why I missed, you know, 4 on this, and it doesn't apply to them. And guess what? They're not going back and like refining or changing it or making it better with their critique. Right. And that critique's important too, because when you dish out critique, it's hard to hear feedback to get better, right? But it's equally hard to give feedback to help people. So that's such a key part of our educational form. And then, of course, the own through showcasing all the work. All right. So we...
4: For some reason...
8: Oh, that's not me.
4: Okay. I was like, for some reason, it just like... So over there.
8: All right.
4: Amy, thank you so much.
8: Yeah.
4: So... We asked, wanted you guys to ask Amy questions, or Michael, or myself, or each other, or Larry. Yes.
11: Why can A3 do these things so other schools cannot? Is it because you're a charter school and a school was envisioned with more flexibility and curriculum control, or what?
8: Sorry, yeah. No, you're completely right. So right now it's a magnet arts high school. So we are a public school under Springfield. When I first came 8 years ago, we had a little identity crisis. It was a charter school, and then I wrote the magnet arts application with like a lot of community input. We've done it before, but now that's what we're living with. And it gives us that luxury of being able to, we have to follow the state standards, and we have to show them in all the ways the district does, but we're able to design and develop our own curriculum. And we don't use any district purchased curriculum except for in math.
11: So you're funding then, like you're not considered, like we talk about declining enrollment, kids from the A3 are not considered part of that declining, like they're still part of the district,
8: yeah.
11: Or are they considered like separate from those district numbers that we're talking about, and that funding, is removing funding from there, or?
8: We're a district funded school just like any other school, yeah.
11: Okay,
8: mm-hmm.
11: Thank you.
8: Yeah, absolutely.
10: So, I'm curious about one thing, because of I came from a really poor district with gang communities,
8: mm-hmm.
10: and crack babies, you know, just hardcore kids. And we did have social emotional training, but we didn't have enough counselors on mm-hmm. campus. So
8: mm-hmm.
10: We did try to play some of those things, and it didn't always. We had some pretty severely hurt kids, and I wondered if you ever had to deal with those kind of things.
8: Well, I'm glad you asked. We absolutely have. So A3 is a very unique bubble. So if you look at the national population of students that identify as LGBTQ, it's about 3% of teens. We're at about 78%. So we, there are reasons. Statistically, do I have statistics? I do, I can spit those out. But if you look at like our 11th grade, the state does like a healthy teens data dive. The kids say they feel safe coming.
2: Mm-hmm.
8: And so they feel welcome, they feel supported, they feel like they can just be uniquely themselves. A couple of years ago, I sounded the alarm because like the mental health crisis was emerging, and we were really fortunate to get a lot of help from the district level and work with U of O to build some grants and partnerships with them. So now we have a lot of programs at A3 that other schools are not experiencing that I think would be really fantastic if it was kind of taken district wide. For example, we have Sources of Strength that the high school and the other high schools have it as well. But we went school-wide with it, and the other schools are doing it as a club. But that's such a powerful tool. But we were like, all right, we're going to codify this like school-wide and do it that way, so everybody gets the benefit, not just some students. Because we can all benefit from that.
0: Yeah.
4: Well, I don't have a question, but I had a comment. And I'm a A3 is in my heart. I love A3. I have a graduate from A3 about 8 years ago. And I remember, I don't remember what the program was. It was KLCC. And they were interviewing Nancy Goulding. And the creation of A3 began because the students were dropping out. And Golden and who was on her team said, we need to find out why. Why are kids not graduating? And in this interview, we learned that it was because these kids didn't have a place where they felt they belonged. And so then A3 was created, of course. And I know it's evolved over the years. And another reason why I love A3, when they were trying to decide if they were going to close the school or change the charter status, I remember sitting at the school board as a parent in support of keeping A3 open. And there was a lot of parent public comments that were fantastic, saying why their child needs to continue to go to this school. But the one that stood out, the public comment that stood out, was a gentleman who was there as a parent who said he had children at Thurston High School and he had children at A3. And this is when they had also had the science department. He said that he was there as a business owner. And he said, had talked about how, yes, his children at Thurston High School were getting an adequate education. However, they were being taught how to take tests. Mm-hmm. His children at A3, or his child at A3, was learning life skills. Mm-hmm. How, like you mentioned at the beginning, how to work with other people, mm-hmm. how to communicate, how to be a team player, and work in a group. And when he asked his son one day, because his son and his group were working on rebuilding a human leg, he said, so how's it going? And his son had said, you know, it's going great, except we keep busting the meniscus. And the whole crowd in that building at the school board meeting had a collective sigh of, oh, yeah. And but he said, as a business owner, he would by far hire kids graduating from A3 than any other public high school. Mm-hmm. So that's a long compliment. But being an educator in elementary.
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0: 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I'm Brad Friedman, your friendly investigative blogger, journalist, troublemaker, muckraker, an all-round swell fellow, says me from bradblog.com. Thank you very much for joining us for another thrilling episode of The Bradcast. Two of our OG blogger pals who have been right about damn near everything for the past more than 20 years, Digby and Driftglass, are standing by to join us for our monthly-ish roundtable discussion before we, and apparently Republicans in Congress, scram for the Memorial Day holiday, though those Republicans may have beat us to the punch. They, Digby and Driftglass, not the Republicans in Congress, will be joining us momentarily. Joining us already, as you heard her giggle, is Desi Doyen. Hello, Desiree.
1: Hey.
0: We will also have, she will have our latest Green News report before all is said and done today as the wildfire season explodes out here in the West, as oil industry experts are increasingly panicked about Trump's short little now nearly 3-month-old excursion into Iran, as average gas prices in the U.S. could reach $6 or even $7 in the coming weeks, and as EV sales skyrocket around the globe just after Detroit was dumb enough to listen to Donald Trump and back off of their plans to move headlong into EV production. But first, to help set the table for our conversation with Digby and Driftglass, under which, as always, they may feel free to pull out the tablecloth completely, as we enter into the thick of primary season in advance of this year's critical midterm elections, the first several weeks of primaries has resulted week after week, as I've been sort of curiously noticing in reports from the corporate media about how strong Donald Trump still is, at least within his own party. He isn't weakened at all. He's still in full control of Republicans now more than ever. The Iran war, the Epstein files, the ballroom, none of that has hurt this great leader that, as GOP primary voters, have helped Trump to oust his Republican enemies from office, like five of the seven Republican state lawmakers in Indiana who blocked his demand to rewrite the state's U.S. House map to erase the Hoosier state's last remaining blue district from the map. Like Louisiana's Republican U.S. Senator Bill Cassidy, who had the temerity to vote to convict Trump after his Senate impeachment trial for attempting to overthrow the U.S. government to steal the 2020 election 5 years ago. Cassidy is now voted out in the recent primary. And of course, like Kentucky congressman and one of the few remaining actual conservatives in Congress, Congressman Thomas Massey of Kentucky, who helped lead the fight to release the Epstein files, which in those documents, Trump is said to have been accused of sexually assaulting at least one 13-year-old girl. Somehow, however, he says that completely vindicated him. So you would think that he would be thanking Thomas Massey instead of running him out of the House. But as Trump has been successful in doing that, and the media have been reporting on these accomplishments as somehow victories for Donald Trump, it sure does seem to me like he is doing himself in with these moves, as Cassidy has since become the deciding vote in the U.S. Senate to adopt a war powers resolution against Trump's war in Iran, and as Massey has vowed to get more done over the next 7 months before he leaves office than he has in the past months since he has helped engineer the release of the Epstein files. Legendary GOP operative Karl Rove made a bit of news today in the Wall Street Journal on at least two points. One, who knew that legendary GOP operative Karl Rove was still alive? And two, Karl Rove warned that Donald Trump may tank Republicans' chances in November's elections in what media describes as a scathing new column. He argues that Trump is, quote, mucking up his domestic messaging with things like his billion-dollar ballroom and the $1.8 billion slush fund for January 6 felons. He is, quote, making things worse, Rove writes, with his late-night missives, coming across more as a heckler at a UFC match than as a reassuring wartime commander-in-chief. Under the headline, gerrymandering isn't enough for the GOP, Rove warns that redistricting efforts do not put the GOP majority in safe territory. As, quote, Democrats lead on the generic congressional ballot by 6.5 points in Nate Silver's average of recent polls and by 11 points in the latest New York Times survey. The GOP's chances will get worse if President Trump's approval numbers keep declining.

7%, which is kind of entering post-Katrina George W. Bush territory. In May of 2018, the last time that Trump was in office during a midterm cycle, 37% approved of the way he was handling his job as president in the very same poll. The Republican Party would go on to lose 40 seats in the U.S. House that November. Though, to be fair, they've done a lot of gerrymandering in red states since then. When it comes to Trump's handling of the economy, just 29% of Americans approve in the ARG poll. That down 2 points from just last month. But in May of 2018, 38% approved of the way that Trump was handling the economy, compared now to just 29% in the same poll this year. And as we go to air this afternoon, AP reports that Senate Republicans appeared increasingly unlikely to meet their self-imposed deadline for passing a roughly $70 billion immigration enforcement bill this week under reconciliation rules that allow bills like that to pass with just a simple majority in the Republican-controlled Senate rather than needing to overcome a filibuster with 60 votes. The apparent failure to pass the bill that they had hoped to pass before leaving for a week-long holiday comes as disputes over the $1 billion in supposed security funding for Trump's planned White House ballroom and his administration's $1.8 billion supposed settlement fund, which is not a settlement at all. It's just a scam created by Donald Trump to pay off his supporters with a slush fund. Both of those have effectively derailed progress, according to AP and several other outlets today. Republicans were already expected to abandon that $1 billion in security money for the White House ballroom amid backlash from members of their own party, but then questions about the settlement fund added to some of the GOP senators' concerns. They are questioning who would get that money. Republican senators met with Trump defense attorney turned acting attorney general Todd Blanche on Thursday as he tried to rally GOP senators in favor of the scam, but they did not seem to be biting. Senators emerged from the meeting with Blanche, reportedly tight-lipped at first, but indicated that lawmakers would not hold a vote on the package before leaving Washington for a Memorial Day break, risking failure to meet Trump's June 1 deadline. Asked about a vote this week, Senator Susan Collins of Maine, Republican, responded, quote, "I don't even know." Senator John Kennedy, Republican of Louisiana, was more blunt. He said, "We're going home." CNN reports late today, in fact, that Republicans are going home. Quote, "Republicans revolt over Trump's $1.8 billion anti-weaponization fund." And yes, while I'm not in D.C. today myself, I agree. Republicans are revolting. Senators left Washington for their Memorial Day recess, CNN reported within the past hour, with Republicans saying they were blindsided by the DOJ's announcement of that $1.8 billion fund and at odds over how to rein it in. The issue of the fund became so toxic for the Senate GOP that there were doubts that they could muster even the 50 votes needed to pass the broader bill that would provide tens of billions of dollars to U.S. Immigration and Customs Enforcement and Border Patrol in an attempt to work around Democrats' blocking of funding for ICE and CBP until guardrails were put in place to stop their terrorizing of the American people. Republican Senate Majority Leader John Thune said of that $1.8 billion fund ahead of the meeting with Blanche, according to Politico earlier today, quote, "Our members have very legitimate questions about it. And we've had some conversations about if it's going to be a feature going forward." None of this is helped, of course, by the fact that Trump likely lost another vote in the Senate from Louisiana's Senator Bill Cassidy, who Trump just primaried out of a job in last week's primaries in the state. North Carolina Senator Tom Tillis, who is retiring rather than face a Trump-backed primary challenger, also threatened to vote against the party's reconciliation bill if it included that fund. Quote, "Under what circumstances

0: would it ever make sense to provide restitution for people who either pled guilty or were found guilty in a court of law, said the outgoing senator. You want to talk about maybe providing restitution for people who weren't found guilty? Fine. But if you do this, why not for the poor, mostly peaceful protesters in Kenosha, Wisconsin, in Portland? I mean, my God, do you see where this would head? He said, these people don't deserve restitution. Many of them deserve to be in prison. He added, quote, I mean, this is just stupid on stilts. House Speaker Mike Johnson was expected to travel to the White House to meet with the president, a source familiar with the matter told CNN, but the planned meeting was scrapped after it became clear that the Senate would not act on the legislation before leaving town. The House then canceled its Friday votes, given the Senate impasse. And all of that, by the way, before I've even mentioned the fact that Trump has infuriated his own party leaders, especially in the Senate, by endorsing one of the few politicians who actually challenges Trump on the corruption scale. That would be Texas Attorney General Ken Paxton ahead of next week's GOP primary runoff, where longtime senior Texas Senator John Cornyn may be joining Bill Cassidy and being removed from office as part of Trump's revenge campaign. Apparently, because Cornyn only voted with Trump 99.2% of the time, as Cornyn likes to say, not enough, apparently. And despite the fact that Cornyn is believed to have a much better chance of holding the Senate seat for Republicans next year against the popular upstart Democratic Texas State Rep. James Tallarico this November. Quote, Trump completed his revenge tour, writes Politico in a headline today. Allies wonder what it cost. I wonder where they got the idea that it's completed. Quote, those so-called victories over the last couple of weeks are just a mirage, an unnamed senior Senate Republican operative told Politico. They are self-owns, they said. We are not actually beating Democrats, they said, and we're not actually advancing legislation. Instead, gas is up 45% due to our actions and the president's decision to go to war with Iran. He's focused on the ballroom. He's announced a $1.8 billion restitution fund with zero details or congressional authority to do so. It is just crazy. Republicans are revolting, indeed. Joining us now to discuss all of that, and I suspect much more, are our old friends Heather Digby Parton, longtime award-winning columnist at Salon and proprietor of the much-beloved Digby's Hullabaloo blog, and the man known mostly as Driftglass, though occasionally as Bill, creator of the Driftglass blog and co-host with wife Blue Gal of the Professional Left podcast, each week produced rain or shine from the resistance cornfields of flyover country, Illinois. Hey, guys, welcome back to the show.
1: Hello.
2: Glad to be here.
0: All right, where to start here? Digby, I was happy to see Politico's piece on Trump's revenge tour, as they called it, citing allies wondering at what cost this revenge tour comes, because I have been watching these primaries for the last several weeks, week after week, Trump opponents going down, being reported as if it is some great victory for Donald Trump, when it seems to be ultimately the exact opposite to me. Am I wrong on this, Heather?
2: Well, I guess it depends on your perspective. If the perspective is it's a great victory for Trump maintaining control over the MAGA portion of the Republican Party, he's doing pretty well with that. I mean, they're sticking with him. They're not moving away just yet. Although there was one little kind of, you know, bit of a difficulty there in Kentucky with the Thomas Massie race, where they found that all the younger voters, the MAGA voters, voted for Massie. And it was just the bunch of old guys who voted for the guy who beat him. Now, it was a big victory down there. There are a lot more old Republicans than young Republicans. But it doesn't bode really well for the future, because what this suggests, and this has a lot to do with Gaza, it has a lot to do with Iran, it has a lot to do with, you know, the economy. The younger MAGAs, if there is a group that is kind of moving away, it's them. There was an article this week about at Turning Point. They're having a lot of dissension in the group there among young people who are just, they cannot abide this Iran war. Mm. And they're absolutely moving away from him. So, yes, he is maintaining his grip on the old, you know, Fox News viewer. Mm-hmm. And there are a lot of them, and they are coming out to vote in primaries. Unfortunately, it's just as you say, the rest of the country is absolutely apoplectic in their loathing for him and everything he's doing. And the more he does this, the more he, you know, it's not like this is the first time. I mean, he did this in the last election. You know, he endorsed a bunch of weirdos and they didn't win in the general. So, you know, but, oh, he's just such a kingmaker.
0: Here,
2: well, yeah, sort of, but
0: I mean, here he seems to be hurting his own cause with, you know, pushing these guys out, pushing out Massey, pushing out Cassidy, who are then more than happy to vote against him because they're going to be around for the next 7 months. Driftglass, the other thing is these are Republican primary voters doing Trump's bidding here in voting out his perceived enemies. But that's already coming back to haunt him, you know, with these votes in the Senate. I'm not sure how that is even viewed as victory, even if MAGA folks, you know, the most dedicated primary voters are sticking with them. This seems to me to be him doing himself in. This is not good for him, even though it may be good for the rest of us.
1: Well, he's an old man. He's, you know, much nearer the end than he is the beginning. His priority is hurting his enemies and looting as much as he possibly can. And so if you think of him as a president who cares about his party and the party's policies, this is obviously insane. None of this makes any sense at all. But if you think of him as an emperor who, you know, who just dissolved parliament because right. He doesn't need them anymore and is building a massive war chest for, you know, when he has to escape the country or whatever, and building himself defense in depth against anyone trying to reach him. You know, he's got his ballroom with a bunker. He's going to have he thought he would have his brown shirts all paid off and ready with their $1 million in their pocket, ready to die on his hill. Mm-hmm. So he is not a president anymore. He is an emperor who's planning to defend himself, and his loyal stooges are willing to be buried with him under the pyramid.
0: Well, he's an emperor without an empire. I mean, because he may be acting like an emperor, but we still have a democracy. And it only gets
1: really?
0: You so, it, well, yeah, as much as we've ever had one in any event. But, these people are still going to have to vote, not just in, you know, primary elections, but they're going to have to run against all the voters, you know, this November.
1: Yeah, but I mean, you're absolutely right. I don't disagree with any of that. But so what? He can still declare war. He can still loot the treasury. He can still do whatever he wants. His own party is never going to discipline him. There is the mechanism for taking someone out of office called impeachment, which he's been through twice, and his mm-hmm. party's never going to do that. And he'll never have to run for re-election. So you're right. He's destroying the Republican Party, and really high time. Thank you very much. That's 40 years too late. But he himself doesn't care about any of that stuff because he can act completely independently. Congress can't restrain him. They'll rubber stamp almost anything he wants to do. And the guys who are quitting or being fired will fight against him and make his life a little more difficult, but he doesn't care. Why does he care? You know, he's got everything he wants and he's got a clear exit plan and the rest of the world can burn and he doesn't care.
2: Well, he said just today, they asked him, you know, do you think Congress needs to approve
1: yeah.
2: your, I think it was the ballroom. And he said, no, I don't need Congress.
1: Yeah, I don't need Congress.
2: We don't need Congress. I mean, he's saying it out loud. I mean, my thought is, I agree with you that this is, he's like an emperor, but the emperor is Caligula. And
1: yeah.
2: I was thinking that perhaps, you know, it's a good thing that he didn't have a horse. Because then he'd be putting him in a step. But then I remembered he does have Lindsey Graham. So
1: well,
2: it's almost as good.
1: He has part of a horse, yeah.
0: And, you know, and I will say, you say that, Driftglass, that, you know, he's going to get his way anyway, that they're going to give him what he wants. Maybe. I don't know. It looks like their Congress is, you know, leaving for the week. The Senate is leaving for the week. And basically because they don't want to give him $1 billion for the ballroom and they don't want to give him $1.8 billion for his slush fund, which I agree they would give it to him at almost any other time. But now with the incredibly narrow margin they have in the Senate, which just got even more narrow because guys like Cassidy don't care anymore. And the fact that they're in the middle of election season. Voting is going on right now. People can't afford gasoline or groceries, and they're giving $1 billion to a ballroom? That is not a good look. I don't know that. Do you really think the Republicans are going to go along with it this time?
1: Oh, I think it's a horrible look. And I think the more he is seen with his hands up to his, you know, up to his chin in the Treasury, just stuffing his pockets with public money. I think when people are doing well, they don't care about corruption that much. I do. I mean, I think everybody here does. But the average voter just, well, fine, whatever. People steal, Republicans, Democrats, who cares? But when your gas is going up, skyrocketing, when everything in your house that you have to buy is costing more, when there's no end in sight, that's when you care that the guy who now runs the country is looting the place.
0: Yeah.
1: So, yeah, it's very good for Democrats politically in the future. But again, the guy who's doing the thieving knows that he's bought the cops, he's bought the prosecutor, and the Treasury's open. So he doesn't care.
0: Well, he might not, but I think, you know, he always cares when he doesn't get his way, even when it's something that he doesn't need. He doesn't need that $1 billion for his ballroom. He can build it without that. He can, you know, violate all the laws and whatever and just build it with his, you know, private bribe money that he's got. But he does not like to lose. And it does feel like they may draw the line here. And even though he doesn't need it, it is going to make him crazy. I might be wish casting in that regard, but that's kind of what it feels like.
3: Well, sorry.
0: Go ahead.
3: One of the things that I thought really jumped out at me was Josh Marshall over at Talking Points Memo. He said that he thinks that Trump is in a mobster bust out mode where you steal everything that is not nailed down and then you burn the place down. You burn it to the ground on your way out, which might be what he will do to the Republican Party. He does not care about what happens in the midterm elections. He only cares about himself.
0: But the other thing that I want to, Digby, I want to ask you about, because it's also been making me crazy this week when it comes to the corporate media, including, by the way, AP, who's usually much better than this. But that, you know, $1.8 billion slush fund for himself and his friends, declared into existence by him and his personal defense attorney, who's now the acting AG, Todd Blanche. The media keep referring to that as a settlement for Trump's ridiculous $10 billion lawsuit against his own IRS because a subcontractor leaked some of his tax returns. But this is not a settlement. There is no settlement to that suit. He simply chose to withdraw that suit. The judge said there is no settlement. And then they declared this grift, you know, they simply declared it into existence, $1.8 billion. But the media seemed to keep helping them out by calling this a settlement to that suit, as if it has some sort of legitimate basis. Is this only driving me crazy?
2: No, it isn't. It's certainly driving me crazy, and I think a lot of people. It's ridiculous. The suit, for one thing, you know, had already been very much in doubt because of the obvious fact that he sued himself. And I mean that in a much more direct way than I think most people realize. He sued the IRS, the U.S. government, the IRS, for a leak of his tax returns. In 2019 and 2020, you know who was president then? Donald Trump. Yes. It was his own IRS that was responsible for this. So not only is he suing himself now, he's suing himself then. And none of this makes any sense. But there is some logic to this that I think people really need to understand. There was an addendum added to this plan that people just didn't see right away. And it apparently came in a link in the document. It wasn't even spelled out. And it was signed by Todd Blanche. And it's this IRS immunity clause in it that gives Trump and his sons and his company immunity from any kind of prosecution from the United States over tax issues and in the audits.
0: Yep.
2: Now, there's some dispute, I think, about whether or not this means going forward, if it's immunity in perpetuity, which, of course, it can't be, or if this just applies to past issues. Now, there's a reason for that.
0: Which it also can't be, just to make that clear.
2: Right, yeah, right. It can't be.
0: Yeah.
2: But there is something very specific going on here. And this is where the quote, you know, where Trump's getting his taste, where he's getting his reparation, where he's getting his payoff.
0: Yeah.
2: And that is in the book, Lucky Loser, and we've seen in many reports by Ross Buettner and Suzanne Craig of the New York Times. They wrote that book. And it talks about this audit that was going on with Trump in the IRS from a tax return that he filed back in 2010 and 2011. And he took this huge refund. He got $72 million for some losses that he took on his on the Trump Taj Mahal and this Chicago development that he had. Mm-hmm. Well, as it turned out, they routinely go back and audit something like that for obvious reasons. And in this audit, which has never been apparently resolved, or maybe it has been, and we just don't know it, that they clearly found something going on there, right? And the idea, the suspicion is that Trump is on the hook for well over $100 million. And that was several years ago. It's probably gained in interest a whole bunch. Mm-hmm. It's a lot of money. And that he may very well be on the hook. It may be that he knows that they have found that he owes this money back, and that's mm-hmm. what this is all about. It's about forgiving that huge bit of restitution he's supposed to pay to the government. And the rest of this is all kind of a smokescreen for, you know, weaponization and blah, blah, blah. But in reality, his part of this is to get rid of that $100 million plus debt that he owes the taxpayers. And so the way he's solving it, let's have the taxpayers pay $1.776 billion to a bunch of yahoos who broke into the Capitol and beat the hell out of a bunch of
0: And let's make it look like I'm generous in giving up that $10
2: billion. I'm giving up my claim,
0: yes. $10 billion claim in exchange for this, which has nothing to do with it. Driftglass, we've mentioned the ballroom a few times as if it's like part of our daily life now. But can you explain the ballroom? Can you explain what the hell is his obsession with this ballroom? And I'm on FCC radio, so I'm trying to be careful here.
2: What a question.
0: Can you explain?
2: Can you explain this insanity?
0: Yes, please. Yes. If anyone can do it, it would be Driftglass. Yeah.
1: I'm not nearly drunk enough to explain the ramblings of this crazy old man. The end state, I would like to see that hole left in the ground after he's gone for 5 years.
0: Uh-huh.
2: Yes, and
1: Republicans have to march past it every day. Said, you did this. This is you. You. This is not the country. This is not Congress. This is not politicians. This is the Republican Party that let this happen. Let's be a monument to how badly you've screwed this country up. Now, what he wants, I don't know, the biggest, coolest fort of any kid ever. I want it to have, you know, sharks with laser beams coming out of their heads. I want a drone.
2: A drone platform. Port.
1: Yeah, I want everything. And of course, you look at the designs and none of it makes any sense and it looks like it sucks. But the important thing is, I think he's going to build himself a little bunker underneath. Again, defense in depth. If they finally come for me, I will be in an impregnable position. They can't drag me out of here. I'll be here, you know, until, again, they bury my servants.
0: Good, until he dies. Then we can. So apparently he's digging his own grave right now, literally.
1: That'd be delightful.
0: That's fine.
1: That would be delightful.
0: Okay.
1: And also, this is a construction project. And if it comes out that he's not taking kickbacks from that, mm-hmm. I will be shocked.
0: Yes.
1: I'll be terribly shocked.
0: Yes.
1: So everything he's doing around Washington to make it uglier, gaudier, and dumber, I'm sure he's making a buck off of it, or his people are making a buck off of it. So it's win-win for him. He gets a bunker. He gets the coolest fort in all the land, at least in his imagination. He gets to play, you know, like Hitler with Adolf Speer as Berlin is collapsing, you know, playing with architectural models of how cool it's all going to be. And he gets a buck on the side, a buck or two on the side from kickbacks. So,
0: now,
1: again, he gets what he wants.
0: Yeah. Well, it does seem to me that, you know, he went to war in Iran in order to avoid talking about the credible allegations that he sexually assaulted a 13-year-old girl, at least one 13-year-old girl. Now, So he went to the war to avoid having to talk about that. Now it seems like he wants to talk about the ballroom to avoid talking about his failing war, and which he does not seem to be any closer to ending now than he was when we last spoke to you guys almost a month ago. Am I right about that, Digby?
2: You're absolutely right. It goes on. I saw some kind of a mashup on cable news of him saying, "We've won the war." I mean, he's probably said it, you know, 20 different times over from the very beginning. It's over. It's done. They don't have nothing left. It's all, you know, blah, blah, blah. You know, so basically, yeah, it's going on and on. It's becoming. And he said yesterday, "I get kind of a kick when people say that I've lost, that there were 13 service members lost. There are wars that lost 100,000 people. I've only lost 13. I'm going, oh, dude, you really don't, you know, come on. You really do not get it. But, you know, whatever.
4: Well, he also said the gas at $5 a gallon was, what did he say? It was peanuts?
2: Peanuts, no biggie. Yeah. And it's a perfect statement. And he doesn't really care about the economy because all he cares about is saving the world from Iran's nuclear weapon. He really should talk to his good friend, Kim Jong-un, about that. Because, by the way, guess who has developed a nuclear weapon since Donald Trump has been on the. So whatever, I guess we forgot all about that. But I do think that he's going to find another veer off from the ballroom. I mean, he's going to keep talking about that because he loves it. And now he's got the Arc de Trump.
0: Yeah.
2: He's building, just okayed it. So then they're already breaking ground on that, by the way. So keep doing that. But I think we've got a new one, guys. Get ready for Cuba, because this is definitely rising up to the top. And we just had Rubio out there just pimping it hard. Mm-hmm. And they're going to, I think, go in and kidnap a 95-year-old man.
0: Yes.
2: And put him in and bring him back to the United States and put him in jail if he doesn't die on the trip. Mm. So it should be really great. I think the optics of that are really, really fantastic.
4: And it worked in Venezuela, except that in that case, the guy was the actual president of Venezuela at the time. Yeah. Castro is no longer the president, as far as I know, of
2: He's
4: Cuba.
2: 95.
4: Yeah. Yeah,
2: he's 95. He's probably just sitting in a chair somewhere. I mean, you know, come on. The idea that they're going to get justice by going after a 95-year-old man. I'm just thinking, what has happened here? What is going on with these people? They've completely lost their bearings. There's nothing left. I mean, it's just one ridiculous decision after another. But, you know, get ready, because I think this one's happening.
4: You're assuming they had bearings in the first place.
2: Well, that's true.
4: I got to get to a break here, Drift Glass, very quick. Am I wrong to think, frankly, why in the hell would Iran, in this case, make any kind of deal with this guy when they know that the shutdown of the Strait of Hormuz and the skyrocketing gas prices are absolutely killing this guy in advance of the midterm elections? They are, say what you want about the folks running Iran, but they're not stupid.
1: No.
4: Why would they change the status quo that's right now working great for them?
1: It's working great. They're getting what they want. They are bleeding this country and Trump dry over there. They're making us use up our military resources. Why would you give it up? They have the upper hand, and everybody, that's the other part. Everybody knows it. Even the dumbest MAGA moron knows that we are losing this war. And this was the dumbest war in U.S. history, launched by the dumbest president in U.S. history for the dumbest reason. And they're going to have to live with that albatross for the rest of their lives.
4: Yeah, and that's saying something, given the wars that you or the three of us have already lived through at this point. All right, let me take a quick break here. We'll come back for some thoughts from both Digby and Drift Glass on the forced departure of Stephen Colbert by friends of Trump, who took over CBS, booted him out, and if time allows, maybe some endorsements from one or both of them for some upcoming elections. Digby and Drift Glass, stick around with us. Desi Doyen does, as always. Also, Green News Report. All of that still ahead on today's broadcast. I'm Brad Friedman. Don't touch that dial.
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0: Hey, this is Brad. 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
4: 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Still with us today, a couple of folks who, by the way, also always have good words. 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Listen, thanks for sticking around, guys. Got just a few minutes. Want to run through a few things. One, well, let me start here. Bruce Springsteen closed Stephen Colbert's penultimate late show on CBS on Wednesday night with a song that he introed like this.
7: Stephen, I'm here in support tonight with Stephen because... you're the first guy in America who's lost his show because we got a president who can't take a joke. and because Larry and David Ellison feel they need to kiss his ass to get what they want. So these are... anyway, Stephen, these are small-minded people. They got no idea what the freedoms of this beautiful country are supposed to be about. This is for you.
4: As we go to air, the Late Show with Stephen Colbert will air its final episode on Thursday night. They are likely taping it even as we speak today. Heather Digby Parton, any thoughts on that, on Colbert, on what his work has meant to the country over these years, or what lessons we should take from what has happened here at this point?
2: Well, yeah, lots of thoughts on all of that. I mean, I've been a big fan of Colbert going all the way back to when he was, you know, on The Daily Show back in the early days. And, mm-hmm. you know, that incredibly brave White House correspondence dinner that he did, which made us all just kind of lose our breath. It was so brilliant.
4: Look it up on YouTube, kids.
2: Yeah, go ahead. If you haven't seen it, you really need to. And you might not even get it if you don't know what we were going through at the time. But nonetheless, you know, he was really, really, he always had, you know, brass cojones. I can say that, right?
4: You can.
2: He always did. And he never showed any fear. And I've really appreciated that all these years, because this is going back all the way to the George Bush administration, coming all the way through to everything we've been through in the last couple of decades. And the hearing, well, I've been tuning in for the last couple of weeks to see all these people. And it's been very, you know, heartwarming to see people in Hollywood come forward and to give him kudos and to put themselves on the line for once, because I've been kind of disappointed with everybody but Bruce Springsteen and Stephen Colbert and Jimmy Kimmel for being brave enough to come out. And what Springsteen said last night, and he's been saying it on his whole tour. In fact, his tour is actually organized around this, of making these statements and singing that song, the Streets of Minneapolis, which is the song he sang after he made those comments, that, you know, being brave enough, you know, these guys all have a lot of money. They've got fame. They've got huge platforms. And they have the ability to move to France at a moment's notice if they need to. So there's really no reason for any of them not to speak up, because when you're talking about what they're doing to people like Stephen Colbert, Jimmy Kimmel, people in America who got fired and lost their jobs and were actually in at least one case thrown in jail for posting something about Charlie Kirk. Yep. I mean, this assault on free speech, it affects these people tremendously. And the idea that they wouldn't be out there, you know, using everything they have to fight against it has been very disappointing. So these last couple of weeks, I've felt a little bit better, thinking maybe they got their consciousness raised and realized that they needed to do it. So I'm really sorry to see him go, but I'm really proud of him for everything that he's done.
4: A lot of people, you're right, a lot of people over the past year and a half have been pulling a lot of punches, and people often in places where we need them specifically to not pull punches. And to that end, you know, Colbert has been there night after night doing exactly that. And I'm glad you mentioned Jimmy Kimmel as well, because he has been as well, and he has taken as much, if not more, heat than Colbert, although he didn't get fired yet.
3: Well, remember, the authoritarian playbook 101 is you quash dissent, and especially effective dissent is mocking dictators. So you got to get rid of the people who mock the dictator effectively.
4: Driftglass, any thoughts on Stephen Colbert?
1: He was my favorite nerd on television. You cannot touch him when it comes to Lord of the Rings lore. I mean, he went down to the Silmarillion, for God's sakes, and could quote that from chapter and verse. And then he would pivot around and become the perfect Bill O'Reilly imitation.
4: Yeah.
1: And he was so good at doing that. I mean, such a smart guy. I remember when first question out of the box for Bill Kristol was, how's that project for New American Century coming? And, and just watching him turn turnip red because nobody asked that question. Right. And that's what court jesters and geniuses are good at, are asking the questions that are so obvious that everyone else is terrified to even talk about. And he was so good at that. Mm. And he did it every night. And he and John Stewart back to back were what got a lot of us through much of the Bush years.
4: Correct.
3: True.
1: It was just breathtaking that they would do that. And I agree wholeheartedly with the way we've been let down by Hollywood's too broad a term, but there are enormous resources there in terms of talent, understanding the media, production of things, and money. And yet we have no liberal media, which is astonishing to me. I mean, there is a giant, one of the weapons that put us on our knees is the right has this gargantuan media megaphone.
4: Yep.
1: And they fund the crap out of it. And they'll do it for decades just to get their way. And on the other side, we have people who will buy a lot of ads around advertising time and have a lot of opinions of take out you know, whole page ads in the New York Times. But there's no patient capital to do the hard work that might get us to a point where we actually have a liberal media that tells the truth every day and millions of people will hear it. And that just disappoints the hell out of me.
4: And while millions of people don't hear it, we do have a liberal media. We do have folks like you. We do have folks like Digby who have been toiling away for all of these years, whether there are millions listeners or readers or not.
1: I would like a raise, Brad. Thank you.
4: I feel you. I will join you in that wish.
3: Well, it's true, though. You have, you know, right-wing billionaires funding the media echo chamber that they have built over decades on the right. And no matter how often progressives may say, hey, listen, you guys, you really got to build a separate media area where people can go and hear the truth. We don't have that. They're not investing in that. And so now we have independent outlets like many of our affiliates who are fighting to stay alive.
4: And where those right wingers couldn't defeat those independent outlets or the people who didn't march with them, well, they just bought them up.
3: Yeah.
4: They just bought them up, and they're throwing off the guys who live there, like Stephen Colbert. I've got just a minute or two left. I want to check in, close with some quick politics here. Driftglass, let me start with you. We don't generally endorse candidates on this show or at bradblog.com. Our guests are welcome to do so, of course. We don't, but we did take the unusual step, I must say, of endorsing Donald Trump's endorsement of Texas Attorney General Ken Paxton in the upcoming GOP runoff against John Cornyn. Got any endorsements you would like to make in that race that is just a days from now between those two upstanding Republicans?
1: Oh, I will back your endorsement 100%. I think it's well-deserved, well-earned. And again, the more albatrosses, whatever the plural of that word is, albatry, you can wrap around people's necks, the better. There is an up-and-coming young politician in Illinois I want to endorse just quickly. His name is J.B. Pritzker, I believe the name is. And he's running against the same guy he ran against last time, and he's going to just stomp him and then move on to the national stage, I think.
4: Well, speaking of which, apparently we all have to have billionaires in charge of our state governments at this point.
2: Yes.
4: Digby, I hear you. I hear the heavy breathing there. Well, you are a fellow Californian. Go ahead.
2: Yeah, I'm a fellow Californian, and I just, I'll take what I can get. I know it's going to be a Democrat, God willing. So we'll do what we can.
4: Heather, let me make sure that, because I know you're bereft here, but let me make sure people know what the hell you're talking about, because I didn't even ask the question yet. But as you're from California, and I don't know if you've already come out on this, so to speak, but we have our own, I think 71 candidates are on the ballot, literally, and I'm not kidding. I think it's 71 candidates in the gubernatorial primary out here in California on June 2nd. It's a top two contest. So everyone, all the parties run in the same election. The top two go on to the general election. And with that, Digby, you may go back to your sighing and
2: okay. Well, what we know is happening is that we have, two Democrats that are vying for the top two, and we have two Republicans who are vying for the top two. The two Republicans are completely unacceptable, and no one should vote for them by any means. The two Democrats are Tom Steyer, the billionaire environmentalist, and Javier Becerra, who was the Attorney General of California. Mm-hmm. He was in the Congress. He was the Joe Biden's HHS secretary. Mm-hmm. I did endorse, you know, on my blog, I endorsed Becerra because I think he's, you know, a good man. I think he has, you know, in my view, has, I can't find anything wrong with him. He'd be the first Latino, and I think he'd be good. And I just generally tend to mistrust the billionaires, although Pritzker does, you know, kind of lend himself to, you know, reevaluating that position because mm-hmm. he's very good. So I'm at a point where I will personally vote for Becerra, but if Steyer wins the primary, I'll happily vote for him in the fall. So, you know, if a Republican is involved anywhere, you know, if for some reason this turns out to be the two top vote getters are Republicans, mm-hmm. I'm moving to France because this is going to be absolutely horrible. Absolutely horrible. Can I just say one more thing about California?
0: Yeah.
2: We have Spencer Pratt is the reality TV star is running for mayor of Los Angeles.
0: Yeah.
2: He's completely out of his mind. Donald Trump just endorsed him. So yay for Donald Trump, endorse him. You know, I think that's really great. I think that's another endorsement that we should go along with right up there with Ken Paxton.
0: Because you think it will hurt him enough in this town?
2: Yeah, it will hurt him.
0: All right.
2: Donald Trump endorsing somebody in an LA mayor's race, I don't think that's going to help.
0: Okay.
2: Help him.
0: Okay.
2: Do you? You think there's a lot of hidden Trump voters in this town?
0: I don't know. I'm still reading through those 71 candidates for governor. I haven't been able to figure out the mayor's race yet, but I endorse your endorsement of Donald Trump's endorsement of that Pratt guy.
2: There you go.
0: All right.
2: There you go.
0: That's it. We got to get out, right?
3: Yes, we do.
0: All right. We got to get out. We got a Green News report still ahead. Don't go anywhere. But thanks to our guest today, Heather Digby-Parton of Salon.com and, of course, digbysblog.net. You can follow her on the blue skies at Digby56. And then there is Driftglass, who you can also follow on the blue skies at simply Driftglass. 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Thanks, guys. Always a delight speaking with both of you. And I look forward to speaking again after the holiday.
1: Thank you.
2: Thanks.
0: Thanks, guys. All right, got to get out.
3: Yes.
0: Come back with Desi Doyen and the Green News Report. That is straight ahead on today's broadcast. I'm Brad Friedman. Hey, this is Brad. 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
3: No dilly-dallying.
0: No dilly-dallying. So straight to it, our latest Green News Report.
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10: Nearly 44,000 residents have been forced out of their homes so far, and it's only 5% contained.
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0: All of those new records and more straight ahead from bradblog.com. I'm Brad Friedman.
3: And I'm Desi Doyen.
0: Stand by for 6 minutes of independent green news, politics, analysis, and snarky comment.
11: That supply shock tied to the Strait of Hormuz is hitting fertilizer markets as well.
12: Fertilizer's going up. You understand how bad it is when the price of shit is rising?
0: This is your Green News Report.
12: I wish I knew about this morning when I flushed a whole retirement account down the toilet. I'm gonna soak up the
0: sun. Okay, Desi Doyen, flushing that aside for the moment, this just in from Washington Post. Russian President Vladimir Putin failed once again to persuade Chinese leader Xi Jinping to sign off on a major new gas pipeline. Even China doesn't want to have anything to do with Russia, even in the middle of an energy crisis. Good news. What do you have for us today?
3: Well, first, wildfire season is off to a harrowing start in the western United States. Across Southern California, fire crews are battling multiple wildfires fueled by high winds, high temperatures, and bone-dry brush. The Sandy Fire in Simi Valley near Los Angeles has forced evacuations for more than 44,000 residents. A wildfire in the pristine wilderness of Channel Islands National Park is threatening endangered species found nowhere else on Earth. In New Mexico, the Seven Cabins fire in the National Forest north of Ruidoso tripled in size in one day and has burned now more than 35 square miles in less than a week. That fire is yet another climate-change-fueled gut punch for Ruidoso, which has been hit with multiple cycles of wildfires, storms, and floods in recent years. In Denver, Colorado, officials are taking note. A record hot and dry winter has raised the risk of large urban fires, prompting city officials to draft their first-ever wildfire mass evacuation plan.
0: And it's only May.
3: In Donald Trump's war on Iran, oil industry experts are sounding increasingly alarmed over the oil and gas supply shock tied to the Strait of Hormuz. They warn that countries, particularly in Asia, are rapidly depleting their strategic oil and gas reserves. They say the closure of the strait could last much longer and be far more devastating than is currently reflected in global oil market prices.
0: Oh, now they're noticing, eh?
3: Here's former U.S. diplomat Amos Hochstein on CNBC.
13: We're going towards a cliff on oil and oil products by the end of this month.
3: Experts say the U.S. is not likely to deplete its own supplies of oil and gas, but they project U.S. retail gasoline prices could hit an average of $6 or $7 a gallon in the weeks ahead.
0: Really?
3: For developing nations, those costs are even more dire, especially due to fertilizer shortages that are increasing food insecurity. The Wall Street Journal estimates that Americans have cumulatively spent about $45 billion more on gasoline and diesel during the war with Iran than they did during the same period a year ago.
0: How nice for the oil companies.
3: While also paying higher prices for food and other goods.
0: How nice for the food companies.
3: The oil price shock is, as you say, great news for oil and gas investors. Economics professor Isabella Weber says, though, it is effectively wealth redistribution from the middle class to the wealthy, noting, quote, it's really the richest of the rich who benefit from this.
0: Again.
3: In other news, Mexico's president, Claudia Sheinbaum, announced a series of reforms to decrease Mexico's dependence on natural gas from the U.S., including hastening her nation's energy transition by expanding clean renewable electricity capacity, including geothermal energy, and increasing domestic natural gas production as a feedstock for fertilizer. And finally, a new international agency analysis finds that electric vehicles now make up a quarter of all vehicle sales on the planet. Back in 2019, the very cautious IEA projected that EVs would only be about 5% of sales by 2026. Mm-hmm. The IEA now projects EVs will be a third of all vehicle sales by the end of this year.
0: Wow, I bet they're delighted in Detroit, huh?
3: Yeah.
0: For much more on all of those stories and the ones we couldn't get to today, check out our website at greennews.bradblog.com. We are off next week. We will see you thereafter. Until then, I'm Brad Friedman.
3: And I'm Desi Doyen.
0: And this has been your Green News Report.
14: We're low on heat, we're low on gas. And I'm so cold, I'm about to freeze by myself. I got the crude all blue. I'll back up, son, let me generate a little heat.
0: You see, because Detroit decided to stop making EVs because Donald Trump told them to, and now everybody wants EVs.
3: Weird, huh?
0: Okay, anyway, hey, thanks again to our guest today, Heather Digby, Barton of Salon, and Driftglass of Pro Left Podcast, and of course, our producer, Desi Doyen, and to all of you for spending a portion of your day or night with us. 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
4: 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On the social medias, I am the Brad Blog. Desi Doyen is
3: Green News Report.
4: Say hello to her there. 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
1: We, the detainees at the Delaney Hall Detention Facility, wish to express our objection to the violation of our rights as immigrant human beings. The company in charge, GEO, fails to meet the basic conditions necessary to protect our health and our lives.
0: Protesters outside Delaney Hall, the massive Newark immigration jail run by the for-profit GEO Group, read a statement from the hunger and labor-striking detainees inside. ICE agents tear gas protesters inside and out, arresting six people outside. We'll go to New Jersey for the latest. Then a Chicago jury orders Boeing to pay nearly $50 million to the family of Samia Stumo, 24-year-old grandniece of Ralph Nader, who died in the Ethiopian Airlines plane crash in 2019. It was one of the last verdicts in a series of wrongful death suits stemming from two deadly crashes in 2019 that killed all 346 people on board. We'll be joined by Samia's mother, Nadja Milleron, from Massachusetts.
2: This is not an accident. This is something that could have been prevented. And as somebody who's lost the dearest person in my life, you know, I want her death not to be in vain. I don't want anybody else to die.
0: And finally, to Bolivia, where thousands have been protesting for a month on the streets of La Paz and other cities to demand the resignation of President Rodrigo Paz.
3: The people are demanding from the grassroots, from the blockade points, that the president must resign for his incapacity to govern for all Bolivians. The president only governs for one sector, the elite in Santa Cruz. Therefore, this fight is for the common good and for the national interest and for our future generations.
0: All that and more coming up. Welcome to Democracy Now!, democracynow.org, The War and Peace Report. I'm Amy Goodman. Vice President J.D. Vance says the U.S. is very close to a memorandum of understanding with Iran that would see both sides cease fire for 60 days while talks over Iran's nuclear program continue. Vance said the emerging agreement would also reopen the Strait of Hormuz to commercial traffic, with Iran given 30 days to remove all sea mines. President Trump has yet to give his final approval, and Iran's Tasnim news agency reports the text of the framework has not yet been finalized or confirmed. This comes as the New York Times reports the White House has been quietly working with Gulf Arab states to develop alternative financing mechanisms to pay for Iran's post-war reconstruction, including unfreezing Iranian funds held in Qatar. On Thursday, Treasury Secretary Scott Bessent downplayed President Trump's threat to blow up Oman, a U.S. ally, during a cabinet meeting a day earlier.
4: Are you guys back there in the West Wing making plans for a new war with Oman? Again,
5: I think the president wanted to punctuate freedom of navigation in the Strait. I had a call with the Omani ambassador this morning, and he assured me that there were no plans for tolling the Strait.
0: Palestinians are bracing for a worsening humanitarian catastrophe in the Gaza Strip after Israeli Prime Minister Benjamin Netanyahu ordered his army to seize 70% of the besieged territory. Already, Israel controls about 11% more of Gaza's land than it agreed to under a U.S.-brokered so-called ceasefire deal it signed last October. Netanyahu's latest plan would push Israel's line of control further beyond the so-called yellow line, leaving even less land for Gaza's more than 2 million Palestinians. His comments came one day after Israeli Defense Minister Israel Katz said his government would implement a plan to remove large numbers of Palestinians from Gaza under what he called a voluntary emigration scheme. Israel intensified its assault on Lebanon Thursday, bombing Beirut for the first time in 3 weeks, even as Israeli ground forces pushed deeper into southern Lebanon and issued new forced displacement orders for residents. The United Nations reports 15 children are among those killed by Israeli strikes on Lebanon over the past week. 62 children have been wounded in the attacks, which continue despite the U.S.-brokered so-called ceasefire agreement with Israel signed with Lebanon in April. The United Nations has added Israel to a blacklist of nations credibly suspected of engaging in systematic sexual violence. In its annual report documenting sexual violence and conflicts worldwide, the UN found Israel's prisons engaged in systematic torture, rape, sexual humiliation, and degrading treatment of detained Palestinians. In response, Israel's UN ambassador, Danny Danon, said Israel will sever ties with UN Secretary General Antonio Guterres and his office. In New York, hundreds of protesters gathered outside the Hilton Midtown Hotel in Manhattan Thursday evening to disrupt a pro-Israel so-called real estate expo that promotes the sale of illegal Israeli settlements in Jerusalem. Activists have described the sales as, quote, part of an initiative to bolster the pipeline of Americans settling on stolen Palestinian land, unquote. Jerusalem Mayor Moshe Leon reportedly attended the event. This is Rosa Martinez, an activist with the Global Samud Flotilla, who just returned to New York after being abducted by Israeli forces in international waters.
6: I just arrived from the Gaza Flotilla about 4 days ago. I had been missing a lot of these illegal land sales, but to me, just coming back and entering this space, it just kind of goes to show how interconnected and how global our work is. I mean, you know, we were detained by the Israeli occupation forces last week. And, you know, that is a military that trains the NYPD. The NYPD has a bureau in Tel Aviv. And, you know, a lot of the tactics that the Israelis used on us are just the amplified tactics that the NYPD uses on, like, brown, black, and immigrant communities here in New York City.

0: Launch waves of drones overnight targeting Russian oil and fuel infrastructure. Russian officials reported strikes on refineries, fuel storage sites, and a seaport. Reuters reports virtually all major oil refineries in central Russia have been forced to halt or scale back fuel output due to Ukraine's attacks, with Russian fuel output down by more than a quarter. This week, Ukrainian President Volodymyr Zelensky wrote a letter to President Trump and members of Congress asking for further shipments of interceptor missiles for Ukraine's Patriot missile batteries. The request comes as the Center for Strategic and International Studies reports it'll take the U.S. at least 3 to 8 years to replenish stockpiles of interceptors depleted during the U.S. war on Iran. On Thursday, Democratic U.S. Senator Richard Blumenthal said during a visit to Kyiv, he supports Ukraine's request for more air defenses and rejects Russia's warning foreigners and diplomats should leave Kyiv.
1: America is not leaving Ukraine. Our diplomats are here to stay.
0: In New Jersey, protests continue outside the Newark ICE jail known as Delaney Hall, where hundreds of detained immigrants have been on a hunger and labor strike for a week, demanding their immediate release and denouncing inhumane conditions. On Thursday, the families of detained immigrants spoke out against ICE's retaliation against the hunger strikers, with activists saying they'd received several calls from immigrants inside Delaney reporting guards had pepper sprayed and beaten detainees. At least 6 people were reportedly arrested outside late Wednesday as activists and family members of detainees formed a barricade outside Delaney Hall despite repeated attempts by ICE and law enforcement to violently break up the demonstrations. Delaney Hall is operated by the for-profit prison company Geo Group. We'll have more on this story after headlines. In climate news, a new study finds the planet's likely to experience record or near-record levels of heat over the next 5 years. The report by the UN's Weather Agency and the UK's Met Office projects global surface temperatures will exceed 1.5 degrees Celsius above pre-industrial levels, exceeding a limit set by the Paris Climate Accord to stave off the worst effects of global heating. Meanwhile, temperature records are falling across Europe this week amidst an extreme heat wave. Portugal reported its hottest ever day in the month of May. Italy suffered blackouts around Turin, while in Paris, unhoused residents held a protest to demand emergency housing during the heat wave.
2: Honestly, I wouldn't wish this on anyone. It's awful. It's not easy, especially at night when it comes to sleeping, finding shelter, or even eating. It's not easy.
0: In Florida, a Blue Origin rocket exploded on the pad during an engine test Thursday evening, sending a massive mushroom cloud high above the Cape Canaveral Space Force Station. The explosion shook homes and rattled windows along Florida's Space Coast, casting an orange glow that could be seen 50 miles away in Orlando. It's a major setback for NASA's moon landing ambitions and for plans by Blue Origin CEO Jeff Bezos to build a satellite internet service for Amazon to challenge SpaceX and its Starlink constellation. Jeff Bezos is the founder of Amazon. The Commerce Department reports the U.S. inflation rate rose to 3.8% in April, its fastest pace in 3 years, as President Trump's war in Iran triggered soaring fuel prices that added to the cost of producing and distributing products. This comes as a study by the Center for Budget and Policy Priorities finds 1.6 million fewer people are receiving SNAP food assistance benefits since the Republican Congress passed President Trump's so-called One Big Beautiful Bill Act, which will slash food assistance by $187 billion over a decade. Nearly half of those losing SNAP, some 700,000 people, are children. Government ethics watchdogs are sounding the alarm after the Pentagon granted a contract to the U.S. technology company Dell worth $9.7 billion. The contract was secured despite financial disclosures revealing President Trump purchased shares of Dell worth up to $5 million ahead of the deal. Trump has repeatedly urged people at public events to buy Dell computers. In response, Public Citizen's Rob Weissman said, quote, It's impossible to know where personal profit-making ends

0: and policymaking starts with this president, unquote. In Massachusetts, nearly 70,000 drivers with rideshare services, including Uber and Lyft, have become the largest private workforce to win union recognition since 1941. Organizers are hailing certification of the drivers' unionization efforts as a historic turning point for the modern-day labor movement as it seeks to hold big technology companies accountable. The App Drivers Union is a part of SEIU, the Service Employees International Union. On Tuesday, SEIU International President April Verrett joined a celebration for the drivers at the Massachusetts State House in Boston.
1: Years, drivers were told that they weren't really workers.
2: Come on now.
1: Just independent contractors, whatever the hell that means. Replaceable, disposable, on their own. Meanwhile, these so-called independent contractors carry billion-dollar platforms on their backs while they struggle to survive. But drivers had a different vision. They said, nah, not today. They called BS.
0: Guatemala's government's denied reports it agreed to allow the Trump administration to carry out military strikes against accused drug traffickers inside the Central American nation. Guatemalan President Bernardo Arevalo was responding to a New York Times report that was published Thursday, which cited a letter issued by the Guatemalan government addressed to U.S. Defense Secretary Pete Hegseth and a reported phone call between Arevalo and Hegseth last week. President Arevalo said Guatemala is seeking joint collaboration with Washington, D.C. in drug enforcement operations, but stressed Guatemala would not approve U.S. military attacks on the ground. And Gretchen Clausing, the founding executive director of Philadelphia Community Access Media, known as PhillyCam, has passed away at the age of 61. Gretchen dedicated decades of her life advocating for public access to the media and freedom of expression and was actively involved in national campaigns in support of community media and local journalism. PhillyCam staff and board issued a statement saying, quote, Gretchen dedicated herself to building PhillyCam into a vital community institution where Philadelphians could learn, create, connect, and share their stories. Her vision, leadership, and belief in the power of community media shaped this organization in countless ways, and her loss is being felt deeply, their statement said. And those are some of the headlines. This is Democracy Now!, democracynow.org, The War and Peace Report. I'm Amy Goodman in New York, joined by Democracy Now!'s Juan Gonzalez in Chicago. Hi, Juan.
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0: Well, Juan, we're going to go back to where you used to live, in New Jersey. We begin today's show in New Jersey, where protests are continuing outside the Newark ICE jail known as Delaney Hall, where hundreds of detained immigrants have been on a hunger and labor strike for a week, demanding their immediate release. The families of detained immigrants Thursday denounced ICE's retaliation against the hunger and labor strikers. Activists also said they'd received several calls from immigrants inside Delaney reporting guards had pepper sprayed and beaten detainees. At least six people were reportedly arrested Wednesday as activists and family members of detained immigrants formed a barricade outside the ICE jail, despite repeated attempts by ICE and law enforcement to violently break up the demonstrations. On Wednesday, the executive director of the ACLU of New Jersey spoke to people outside Delaney Hall.
4: DHS is retaliating against people for exercising those constitutional rights. People shouldn't have to starve themselves to make their dignity known. And not only is DHS illegally violating due process for those who are detained, they're also illegally obstructing electing officials from gaining access to the facility, and they're violating the Constitution for people outside by brutalizing protesters who dare to exercise their constitutional rights. Their response to the very real issues that people are facing inside and the very real constitutional rights that people are trying to exercise outside is not to solve the problems. It's to suppress them. It's to brutalize people. It's to use more force, and it's to endanger lives. They are the ones who are escalating the situation. This entire administration is operating with illegality. The cruelty is the point.
0: Amal Sinha, executive director of the ACLU of New Jersey. On Wednesday, the Department of Homeland Security Secretary Mark Wayne Mullen claimed during a cabinet meeting the prisoners at Delaney Hall are only on hunger strike because they want their quote-unquote ethnic food.
2: They say that it's because they're on a hunger strike when there was only a handful of individuals that was refusing to eat because they want their ethnic group or their ethnic right food. Well, they can go back to their country and get whatever food they want. The fact is, we're giving them the calories they want. This isn't Holiday Inn. We're giving them sanitation.
0: For the latest on the situation at Delaney Hall, we're joined now by three guests. Lee Adorno is an organizer with Movimiento Cosecha, the immigrant rights group leading the protests outside Delaney Hall. Bob Henley is also with us. He's an investigative journalist, host of What's Going On Labor Monday at WBAI. He's the general manager of the Pacifica station, WBAI, as well. He's been covering the protests at Delaney Hall from the start and has covered New Jersey politics for decades. And Democratic Congress member Ana Lilia Mejia of New Jersey is with us. She's called for the closure of Delaney Hall and has toured the jail. We welcome you all to Democracy Now! Let's begin with Lee Adorno. Explain what's just intensified and taken place yesterday, Lee Adorno. You are one of the major organizers of the protests outside. If you can tell us what's happened.
5: Yeah, so things have been escalating as of our last talk. Not only inside the detention center, outside the detention center, the way that things are being done have, like, definitely escalated. We got a call and then a call after and a call after about things happening inside the detention center. They said that there was a lot of guards coming to the rooms. There was pepper spray. One person saw another person unconscious. These things, for us, we had to, like, start calling people. We can't fathom with the fact that they're getting away with this type of treatment. People right now, like, families outside are coming out, calling us. They're worried about what's going on. And when there's an attempt to get that clarification via our representatives, they are denied entry.
0: Lee, let's bring Ana Lilia Mejia into this conversation, the Democratic Congress member Mejia. You've called for the closure of Delaney Hall, and you were able to tour the facility. Can you describe this confrontation? And who exactly is making the arrests? Are we talking about Newark police under Mayor Ross Baraka or ICE agents?
6: First and foremost, thank you for having me on today's show. And to your listeners, this is a serious moment. As you shared, I have been able to tour the facility. I've also been an activist and an organizer trying to ensure the decent treatment of human beings that are being detained, many of which do not have criminal records, do not have violent offenses of offense charges against them. You know, there's many of the individuals that I've spoken to within Delaney Hall were following the law. They were attempting to go to a court appointed date with ICE agents. They were attempting to check in, and then they were detained. I spoke to a 19-year-old girl who went to a detention center to visit a friend, believing that because of her protective status that she would be all right, and then she was detained at the end of that visit. You know, the conditions within it, I've visited at this point three times. I've been in Congress for a month at this point. I was just elected, but I've made a point to go into Delaney, and Each time that I have entered, I've heard the same thing: complaints of inadequate health care. I met mothers who were expectant mothers who weren't receiving the kind of prenatal care that I know they deserve and need and require. I met a young woman who had had a miscarriage and was given or was experiencing symptoms of a miscarriage and was given a warming cloth, a hot compress, which she believed actually exacerbated the problem and resulted in ultimately her losing that pregnancy. I met individuals who have diabetes or heart conditions who complained that their medication isn't given on a routine basis. And when I asked the GEO Group staff, many of which I am sure are trying to do their best, it is clear that they do not have the ability to actually provide the kind of services that human beings require. You know, one nurse I asked whether or not individuals would miss their medication. What were the reasons that someone would possibly not get their diabetes medication or their heart medication? And she pointed to the fact that there's no pharmacy in the place. So, you know, there's of course a delay in getting people the medication that they need. The other reality is that if you're grabbing people off the streets, they're not able to have all of the things that are required in order to keep them healthy. Now, as to this issue, this incident in particular, we were able to confirm that pepper spray was deployed in the hallways of one of the units, specifically Unit 2, we were told. We weren't allowed to visit. It was put on lockdown and restriction. We weren't allowed to speak to the individuals that according to GEO Group and according to ICE had an altercation, and that was the reason behind the commotion internally. But here's what I have been able to confirm. When I spoke to one of the individuals whose wife, Mr. Martin Soto, had started much of the shedding light to the conditions in Delaney Hall, I know that he was transferred. I know that he wasn't made aware of charges that were placed against him. In fact, myself and Congressman Menendez were the ones who informed him that we believe that he was being charged with some kind of complaint. And the individual hadn't even received that information. Much of the material is in English, so many of the individuals cannot actually defend themselves, understand what is happening. And overall, like the complaints of lack of care, the paltry food, the fact that it is often undercooked or frozen or too salty or too spicy. I mean, conditions that may seem, irrelevant to Trump administrations, but or officials. But when you consider that people are elderly and have sodium intake restrictions or pregnant and have certain dietary restrictions, then the quality of food really does matter. And ultimately, what the American people, I'll leave it at this. What we need to understand is that this is a for-profit model and they are failing human beings. GEO Group has a $1 billion contract with the U.S. government. GEO Group makes about $60 million in annual revenue from these contracts, from this contract. And so the American people need to understand that your money is being used to house people in conditions that are unjust and inhumane. Your money is being used to keep people in detention who have signed voluntary removal orders. I've taken down countless names of individuals who have said, I will leave today. I have my passport or it's been confiscated by these agents, and yet I'm still here a month, 2 months, 3 months after the fact. Well, it's your money that's being used to detain people in horrible conditions and keep them even when they have asked to leave.
3: Now, I'd like to bring in Bob Hanley into the conversation. Bob, you're a longtime investigative journalist. You've covered New Jersey for decades. Your perspective, especially on the escalating of violence and use of force outside the Delaney Hall by federal agents.
7: So first, I think it's important to understand, Juan, that Newark was fixated on very early on. Unfortunately, Newark has been introduced because of the great tragedy in Minneapolis, the assassination of Renee Good and Alex Prady. But in point of fact, just days after President Trump was sworn in a second time, they went in and raided a very popular Ironbound, same community, same neighborhood that this detention facility is in, roughed up a veteran, messed with citizens, and immediately Ross Baraka convened a press conference that was packed with 300 people showing the multiracial mosaic and the strong resistance. And so it's also important to know that on May 9th of 2025, Mayor Baraka was seized off the street outside of Delaney Hall, taken inside. But it was the, I would say, Gandhi-esque move by Bonnie Watson Coleman, 80 years old, Representative MacGyver, Robert Menendez Jr., who encircled him to slow down the seizing of an elected mayor of New Jersey's biggest city. And what happened next was he was taken to a black site that nobody knew existed near the airport. Immediately, hundreds and hundreds of people from the community and from out the region encircled this facility, Juan, backed up by the Newark police force. That's right, the same police force that a generation earlier had beaten up Ross Baraka's father, the poet Amiri Baraka, were there in solidarity. So they had no choice but to release the mayor. That story is important here because that happened on May 9th, 2025. And subsequently, Representative MacGyver, who represents that area, has been charged with crimes and faces 17 years in jail. So there's a much broader implosion of the administration of law in New Jersey with Alina Haba was appointed as U.S. attorney. There's a collapse, really, of federal law enforcement in Newark, where people are issued habeas corpus petitions by an Article III court, Juan, and it's ignored entirely by the Department of Justice ICE system.
3: I wanted to also ask Lee Adorno, you've gotten information as well that people are being brought into Delaney from New York or other places. Could you talk about that as well?
5: Yes, they're coming from New York as well. There's actually like some rooms in the unit that's specifically for New York. I'm assuming everybody has been keeping up with news, but we have been able to confirm that two people were hospitalized. I mean, that's already in itself a very serious situation. We were, you know, called that people had head injuries, that they had hand injuries, that, you know, they were sprayed with this chemical that turned out to be CC spray. There was reported that also there was multiple agents, like over 10 agents, over 20 agents, who were partaking. That was now clarified that it was actually GEO CERT, which is a specific group that they have, I guess, that dresses all in black, and not only, like, only do they intimidate that purposefully, right? That's how they dress, but also that they were the ones who were doing this action against the unit.
0: Bob Henley, was there a death in custody?
7: Yes, there was. Actually, back in December, John Wilson Brutus, who was from Haiti, his family insists that he was cleared to be in the country. He died at 41 the first day he was there. And so this is also part of a troubling trend. We saw so far, I believe, 18 have died in custody. But then if you look at all of last year, it was 32, the highest number since 2004. So something's happening here beyond the accountability of local law enforcement. And that's what's of great concern here, is its subversion of law and order. So you have a mayor who is trying to enforce the fire code. Heaven forbid if a fire breaks out in that sprawling facility. And we need to tell you that this is in a remote part of Newark in the most industrial part. It's right next to the Essex County Corrections Facility. There's no shade, there's no shelter. And I just also want to say the letters that have been coming out from these brave detainees, it's ironic that we have the 250th anniversary of the Declaration of Independence. I predict 40 years from now that these documents that are coming out are going to be seen as similar in terms of the humanity and the importance of what they contain.
3: And I wanted to ask Congress Member Mejia, obviously the governor of New Jersey, the mayors of Newark, the local political officials haven't been able to do anything. Can you briefly tell us what hope do you have that somehow or other Congress will step in?
6: Well, first, I want to confirm that we were, in fact, told that four people were taken to the hospital. I was able to see in the medical unit other individuals who were impacted by the release of whatever chemical or pepper spray was deployed. I also saw the agents that were dressed from head to toe in black with face coverings that were milling about within Delaney Hall. And I did note in this third visit yesterday, I did note that there were more agents, more heavily armed agents, more ICE agents with additional arms and gear that were present in the facility. So much of what the activists are pointing to, I've been able to confirm real time. I will say that the reality is that this is a rogue administration that has handed undue power to agencies, to ICE agents, and to entities like GEO Group who are now acting with impunity. I think our role in Congress as Congress members, as senators across this country, we need to descend on these facilities and first and foremost, bear witness. Please take into account that these individuals are being silenced, their families are denied visitation as a punitive measure. And the only ones that are successfully able to conduct the kind of oversight this place needs or these places needs are members of Congress and Senate. So I implore all of my colleagues to act as witnesses, to bear witness of what is happening across the country, because I'm certain that GEO Group and Delaney Hall are not the only ones.
0: And I'm looking at posters for ICE protests through the weekend at Delaney Hall. I wanted to end by asking a Congress member, you replaced Mikey Sherrill in a special election, the Congress member from New Jersey, because she was elected governor of New Jersey. She also, over Memorial Day weekend, went to Delaney Hall. She was denied entry. You were able to get in. She wasn't. Was the governor of New Jersey able finally to inspect the facility?
6: As I understand, Department of Health officials were deployed to Delaney. I haven't confirmed with the governor if they were able to actually go to enter the facility. I can share that myself, Congresswoman Poe, Congressman Menendez, and Congressman Pallone, Congresswoman MacGyver, we pleaded with ICE to allow us to Delaney Hall officials to allow us to escort the governor with us, that if we were being allowed to enter, that she certainly should be able to, being the highest ranking elected official in New Jersey. It is unconscionable that the governor of New Jersey was denied access.
0: Well, we want to thank you all for being with us. We'll continue to follow this. And I know, Bob Henley, you have been doing with the team at WBAI Pacifica Radio nonstop coverage of what's taking place. Bob Henley is the general manager of WBAI, has reported on these issues in New Jersey politics for 40 years. He's speaking to us from New Jersey. Lee Adorno, community organizer with Movimiento Cosecha, has helped lead the protests outside Delaney Hall. And we want to thank the newly elected Congress member, Ana Lilia Mejia, who represents Jersey's 11th district and has called for Delaney Hall's closure. Coming up, a Chicago jury orders Boeing to pay nearly $50 million to the family of Samia Stumo, the 24-year-old grandniece of Ralph Nader, who died in Ethiopian Airlines plane crash in 2019. One of the last verdicts in a series of wrongful death suits. Stay with us. We'll be joined by her mother, congressional candidate Nadja Milleron, in Sheffield, Massachusetts.

0: If I was president, Bailas Capeteras performed in the Democracy Now! Studios years ago. This is Democracy Now!, democracynow.org. I'm Amy Goodman in New York. Juan Gonzalez joins us in Chicago, where a jury has ordered Boeing to pay nearly $50 million to the family of Samia Stumo, which had filed a wrongful death lawsuit against Boeing. Samia was killed in 2019 aboard a Boeing 737 MAX jet in Ethiopia. The crash came months after another Boeing 737 MAX crashed in Indonesia. Together, the crashes killed all 346 people on board. This is one of the last verdicts in a series of wrongful death suits stemming from the two deadly crashes. Subsequent investigations and whistleblower testimony revealed serious problems with the safety culture at Boeing. Last year, the Trump administration decided to drop a criminal prosecution against Boeing over the fatal crashes. The judge who approved the request said he didn't have authority to reject the government's decision. In 2023, Judge Reed O'Connor had said, quote, Boeing's crime may properly be considered the deadliest corporate crime in U.S. history, unquote. The mother of Samia Stumo, Nadja Milleron, joins us now from Massachusetts, where she's running for Congress for a second time as an independent there. Samia Stumo was the grandniece of Ralph Nader. Nadja Milleron, thanks so much for being with us. Explain what this almost $50 million jury verdict was in your daughter Samia's case.
1: Well, thank you, Amy. Thank you for having us on so that we can explain. Boeing accepted responsibility for the crashes, killing preventable deaths of 346 people, in which they could have made different decisions, and then those people would still be alive and have been able to fly on a new plane. These were new, brand new planes. So they accepted that responsibility, and by doing that, they avoided the scrutiny that a trial brings. So that issue of whether they were responsible or not was no longer in dispute, and that admission actually protected them from us finding out who was responsible in the company and what was wrong with the plane. So we still want to know those answers, and we have options to pursue punitive damages against the CEOs and also the component parts manufacturers. So this trial that we just had was not about accountability. It was just about money. Our family was on trial, and we were asked about the time we spent with our daughter, our relationships with her, and it was just devastating for us. So we're grateful for the jury verdict as some kind of recognition of the loss. But we of course, we want our daughter back. That's what we really want. But in you know, as we can't have that, we just want no one else to die on a new plane. So right after the jury verdict, Boeing filed a motion to set aside the verdict. So they said that it was our right to go to trial, and they said they admitted guilt, but then they immediately tried to roll it back. So this, you know, this idea that they can just pay money and then continue on, you know, with the same behavior, that's what we object to. And that's why we want to expose what they're actually doing in the company that could have caused these crashes.
2: And could you tell us what's as far as you understand subsequent investigations after these crashes revealed about Boeing's responsibility and why they are so eager not to have the discovery of actually who was directly involved or who's responsible within the company?
1: Well, because obviously people made decisions after the Indonesian crash, so. In October of 2018, 4.5 months before our daughter died, Samia died in Ethiopia, the same plane crashed for the same reasons, the malfunction of MCAS. But we don't really know why, who made those decisions to continue flying the plane after that, right? They knew that there was a malfunction with the plane crashed in Indonesia, and then somebody inside the company decided to keep flying the plane and did not fix whatever it is that was wrong with that. But so far, we've been unable to figure out who made the decisions and what actually was wrong with the plane. And, you know, that's all we want is for our loved ones to not have died in vain, for their deaths to actually serve the well-being of future passengers and crew on new planes, which are flying today. We would like for all of this to be revealed and accountable so that people can make decisions about what planes they want to fly on, and also so that it doesn't happen again within Boeing.
0: Nadja Miller, your case is one case. It is horrifying. Of over 300, all the passengers on the Indonesia and Ethiopian Airlines flight died in those two crashes. Explain, yours is an individual case. Explain, is there a class action, and what kind of awards have other people gotten? Yours is one of the last ones, right, that has taken place, and why it took place in Chicago.
1: Yeah, so there has only been one jury verdict before ours, and I believe that it was $26 million awarded to that family. See, many countries, many people are coming from countries that have a limit, like the UK, Canada. They have a limit on how much you can recover in a wrongful death suit. So I think Canada is 200,000. And I think the UK is $150,000. And so those people, those families chose to make settlement deals with Boeing. But we're from the United States, so we didn't have those kind of constraints. So we were able to go forward and do a trial. The only thing we couldn't do anything about is Boeing doing this shielding mechanism where they said, yes, we are responsible, but we're not going to tell you how. And because we don't go to court to do discovery and depositions and everything on that issue of their responsibility. That's why we are still interested in pursuing punitive damages directly against the CEOs and the component parts manufacturer, because only through a punitive damages trial would we really be able to find out the answers to these questions. A lot of other people, as I said, had to settle. There are two more cases pending, and I am worried that even as a result of all this litigation, the only litigation that I really know about is the 157 people that died in Ethiopia. But even after all this litigation, we still won't have any accountability. And then we still won't be able to prevent this kind of thing from happening in the future.
2: And could you tell us something about your daughter, Samia, and how you want her to be remembered?
1: Yes, yeah, Samia was all about accountability. Samia was a happy warrior. She was 6 feet tall and wore 4-inch heels, and she loved, beautiful clothes and being out there, making sure that people in worldwide got health care. And so she was going to Uganda to look at the Gates Foundation money and see per capita, was that really helping people to get their own health care? And so here in the United States, we're desperate to have health care, right? We have to start voting for independents and people outside the two-party system who stand up for what people actually need. Because I saw Boeing get exactly what they want from Democratic leadership in a matter of days or weeks, exemptions from safety regulations. And then we're told we have to wait years to get insurance companies out of our healthcare decisions. So even, that is something that I am doing in my daughter's memory. She noticed an amazing Muslim woman attorney running for this office that I'm running for today in District 1 in Massachusetts. And she called me from Denmark and said, Mom, you've got to look up this woman and you've got to vote for her. She's amazing. And, Samia gave me that push in 2018 when she was still alive, saying, you need to vote, you need to look at this, you need to move on Richard Neal, who's been in office way too long and who is not standing up for our basic needs, even as a Democrat. And so what I've discovered is that a small group of independents can withhold their vote from leadership, can be elected, can withhold their vote from leadership in the Congress, and can force, for example, Medicare for All for a vote. And in 2024, I got 133,000 votes. So that was a much bigger turnout election. Now we have a smaller turnout election. And if I get those same human beings to come out and vote for me, then I will be the first woman independent ever elected to the Congress. And that is definitely in memory of my daughter. I don't think I could do it without her force and support and her happy energy that she believed these changes could happen.
0: Nadia Milleron, we thank you so much for being with us, now an aviation safety advocate, because her daughter, Samia Rose Stumo, was killed along with 156 others when Ethiopian Airlines Flight 302, a Boeing 737 MAX, crashed in 2019. This after another 737 MAX crashed in Indonesia. Now, Nadia Milleron is running for Congress in the 1st District of Massachusetts as an independent, speaking to us from Sheffield, Mass. Coming up, we go to Bolivia, where thousands of people have been protesting for a month on the streets of La Paz and other cities to demand the resignation of the president. Stay with us.

0: Fascists in Our Midst by Montreal musician Paul Carnello. This is Democracy Now!, democracynow.org. I'm Amy Goodman with Juan Gonzalez. Mass protests in Bolivia have marked 1 month as thousands continue to take the streets of La Paz and other cities demanding the resignation of President Rodrigo Paz, a Trump ally who's aligned himself with Latin America's right-wing leaders. Labor and indigenous groups, other protesters, are calling on Paz's government to roll back austerity measures amid soaring costs of food, fuel and medicine.
1: We want the government to solve this problem, to fix it once and for all, and to do so wholeheartedly. The babies are starving. We can't afford to buy food. We seniors no longer have the money to buy food, and I have my granddaughters who are orphans. I'm asking for a solution.
0: Earlier this week, Bolivia's Congress approved the possible deployment of armed forces to suppress the mobilizations, a move that would also help President Paz declare a state of emergency in Bolivia. For more, we go to Cochabamba, Bolivia, where we're joined by Catherine Lederer, director of Andean Information Network. We thank you so much for being with us. Lay out the escalating protests, why people are in the streets demanding President Paz's resignation.
2: Thanks so much for having me. I think that you summed it up nicely when you said it's about people feeding their families. And a political exclusion, a racial exclusion. Remember that Bolivia is a country where for 19 years, indigenous people and social movements enjoyed equal rights and political inclusion. With the election of right-wing government Rodrigo Paz, even though he was elected as a last-ditch alternative by many of the protesting sectors, what we see is a return to the neoliberal policy, to these austerity shock measures, and the removal of fuel subsidies. And it's generated a great deal of poverty, especially for Bolivians, working class, and subsistence farmers.
3: And could, from what I can tell, during the last few weeks, this uprising in Bolivia is perhaps the most important people's uprising in the world right now. Could you talk about how the movement grew so quickly, given the fact that this president's only been in office for 6 months?
2: Yes, of course. You know, social movements in Bolivia have always been very well organized, indigenous communities. We're talking about a country that was colonized, but that colonization was never able to break down those strong social ties, cultural ties, or a union movement that, you know, eventually helped the first indigenous president come to power. It's something that's been brewing for a very long time. But there's a huge break between what Paz promised and what he's done in practice, which is elect, you know, select a white upper middle class cabinet with only two women, reject any genuine dialogue, reject interaction with the Bolivian social movements, or even have any empathy for people and what they're going through day to day as they try to feed their families. You know, it's not enough to put on a poncho for your campaign and then forget about your electorate.
3: And what about Paz's claims that former President Evo Morales is behind this uprising or these protests?
2: Well, I think they're infuriating. I think that, you know, Evo Morales has had a long career as a social movement leader and as former president. He definitely opposes the actions of Rodrigo Paz. But the sectors in protest are not directly affiliated with Morales. You have you had a small group of coca growers from Morales's base in La Paz for only 5 days. But it's a convenient one. There's the right-wing political class in Bolivia that's never developed governance strategies that find it convenient to blame Morales. They want to target him. They speak frequently as arrest, and it dovetails nicely with a very close and strong alignment with the Trump administration, because as we know, the U.S. Drug Enforcement Administration and consecutive right-wing U.S. administrations have targeted and scapegoated Morales. This is not about him, and it infuriates protesters further because it's a way to not address meaningful demands.
0: And very quickly, you're in Cochabamba, where Democracy Now! Was. We interviewed at the time President Evo Morales at the People's Climate Summit there. But if you can address the allegations that that the government is making, that this is an attempted coup, and also talk about Paz's alignment with Trump, with Marco Rubio recently saying on social media, let there be no mistake, the U.S. stands squarely in support of Bolivia's legitimate constitutional government. We will not allow criminals and drug traffickers to overthrow democratically elected leaders. The words
2: right.
0: of Marco
2: I
0: Rubio.
2: I think that explosive and that toxic narrative is very helpful to the Paz administration, but it's in lieu of any meaningful attempt for dialogue. I don't think we found any ties. The U.S. has looked for decades of ties to Evo Morales for drug trafficking. Certainly, these protesters have no ties to drug trafficking. It's absurd that people would suggest that the drug business in Bolivia or in anywhere in the world has the need to direct any protest. You know, this stigmatization, this focus on Morales is toxic, and it's really aggravating the conflict. I think that the vision on the part of the Paz administration and on the United States and on the far right and the Operation Southern Shield, that very corrosive international alliance through Trump, is that this was going to somehow scare the protesters into retreating. And what it's done, it's infuriating them. You know, this is a group of people that's protesting because they don't have anything to eat tomorrow or the year after that. And people in La Paz are complaining that they don't have anything to eat. And everyone needs to be able to have a sustainable source of life. And that is not being addressed here, as it's not being addressed in so many other places.
3: Well, we have only about a minute left, but I wanted to ask you about the Trump administration and the U.S. interest in Bolivia. What does the U.S. want from Bolivia?
2: Well, the U.S. on very different, you know, many levels was very unhappy with the expulsion of the U.S. ambassador, the expulsion of the DEA in 2008, and the end of all U.S. funding in 2013. And their claim was that Bolivia would become a narco state, that things would fall apart. And what we saw is that actually things in Bolivia got better. It's the threat of a good example. And, you know, it's very clear. And you can, when you speak to U.S. diplomats, they highlight that there's a strong desire for revenge on the part of the DEA, on the part of the Trump administration, which criminalizes protests in the United States and elsewhere. And there's an obsessive focus on punishing the left instead of engaging with them or governing responsibly.
0: We're going to leave it there. We're going to do an interview in Spanish, and you can check it out at democracynow.org. Catherine Lederer, Director of Andean Information Network at Cochabamba, Bolivia. And a very happy birthday to Angie Caron. That does it for our show. I'm headed to Tucson, Arizona today and Saturday to the Loft Cinema. We'll be doing a fundraiser for KXCI in Tucson as the screening of Steal the Story, Please, about Democracy Now! Begins in Tucson, then headed to Phoenix on Saturday night. You can check our website at democracynow.org. On Sunday, I'll be here in New York doing a Q&A after the screening at the IFC of Steal the Story, Please. Next weekend in Tampa and in Miami. And the following weekend, we'll be going through Vermont from Montpelier to Burlington to Brattleboro and beyond, then to Sheffield, England, and to the Belfast Film Festival. 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I'm Amy Goodman with Juan Gonzalez.

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Welcome, friends, to another edition of Economic Update, a weekly program devoted to the economic dimensions of our lives and those of our children. I'm your host, Richard Wolff. Before we get started, I want to remind everyone that the deadline to apply for the Worker Co-op Academy Summer Boot Camp Edition is June 10th. In case you have no idea what I'm talking about, the Worker Co-op Academy is a 14-week online course designed to equip participants with the tools they need to build, maintain, and grow their own worker co-op. It's presented in collaboration with the People's Network for Land and Liberation and the Wellspring Cooperative. You can find out more about the program, the instructors, the registration procedure, and so on by going to democracyatwork.info/WCA for Worker Co-op Academy. I also want to remind you that time is running out to get your signed copy of my book, Understanding Capitalism, together with a personalized message I put in each of these. And this effort will end later this summer, so this is the time to get that done if you are interested. We will be having a new book about my own life as an American Marxist coming out later this year, and we're getting prepared for that. Please remember that by liking, subscribing, and sharing this video, you partner with us in extending our reach and bringing more people into the Democracy at Work community. Okay, today I want to do two things. I want to talk to you about two important strikes in which large groups of working people are fighting to change the situation we all find ourselves in. I find people able and willing to hurt their own income, jeopardize, therefore, the things they hold dear in terms of finance, in order to make a point, in order to get a job that is more accommodating to real people's real needs. They're kind of heroes and heroines for me. So the first one is huge. It's the 50,000 nurses that are members of British Columbia Nurses Union, my apology. British Columbia Nurses Union in our northern neighbor, Canada. They have voted 98%+ to authorize a strike and to empower their leaders to call job actions and all kinds of preliminary steps to a strike. And they're doing it mostly because their workloads make it impossible for them to provide the kind of care they were trained to provide, they want to provide, and that the health of the people of Canada, particularly those in British Columbia, deserve and require. Authorization to pay them properly and to give them the proper work conditions is what they are fighting. Government entities that want to save money as if they were businesses are making a terrible mistake in the way they run the hospitals and the healthcare. And the nurses have the courage, since they're right on the front lines, to stand up and to say so and to demand smaller workloads, more staffing, and so on. The second strike is already underway as I prepare this talk today. It's 3,500 workers who work in the Long Island Railroad. It's the largest commuter rail system in the United States, bringing hundreds of thousands of people from Long Island into New York City every day. And they too, having been working under a contract that they want renewed, that is now timing, in the right time to renew it,
are discovering that, yeah, up again, the managers, the people who run, are interested in their money, in their profitability, in the pressures they face, and they want basically to sacrifice the workers in terms of what they offer. And the workers won't have it. And I want to remind folks, workers are the majority in our country. They ought to have the respect and the power that goes with that. Okay, this is a reasonable way to get me into the second topic today. Unemployment is rising in the United States, has been now for a bit, and will promise to do so in the months ahead. I want to talk to you today, then, in the time that remains, both in the first half and in the second, to explain the economics of unemployment, and to do so in a way that I don't think most of you have heard or understood, because it hasn't been presented to you as it should have been. So here we go. First, as of April 2026, the latest statistics we have, the official rate of unemployment in the United States is 4.3%. In other words, that's the percentage of our total labor force that is currently unemployed according to the government's systematic collection of the data on which these numbers are based. Well, let me put that in more human terms. How many people, therefore, are unemployed in the United States? Well, 4.3% of a labor force currently estimated to be 170 million people, just shy of half of our population. That works out to 7.4 million Americans. Please let the number sink in. 7.4 million people. That's almost the population of New York City. It is more people.

military, people in prison, all those people are not counted. You might think of them as unemployed, I certainly do, but that's not what the government is counting. Only those people looking for work. If you're not looking, if you answer the questionnaire or you tell the officials in the unemployment office, you're not looking now. Or if you're in a category, say a retired person who's not, you're not counted either. Just the people looking for work and not getting it, 7.4 million Americans. Now let me drive home. When Mr. Trump, the president, says the economy is great, what in the world is he talking about? 7.4 million people are not working and want to and can't find a job. In many places, they won't get their unemployment compensation, if they're entitled to it, unless they can prove they're looking. They have to bring back a slip of paper from an employer saying, such and such a person approached me and I don't have a job for that person. So when the president says it's great, it's not. Here's another thing to think about. Many people over the last several years supported and endorsed the idea of immigration control and deporting millions of people by making the argument we can solve our unemployment problem if we put native people born here in the United States and give them the jobs and get rid of these foreigners who are taking jobs. So we did. We got rid of a lot of them, and we block any more of them from coming in. Is the unemployment going down as a result? No, it's going up. You know what that means? Immigration wasn't relevant. We scapegoated those poor folks coming here to do what generations of immigrants have tried to do by blaming them. We have had ups and downs of unemployment because that's what the employer class does. They have what they call business cycles. We have them ups and downs of the economy that depend on whether companies are expanding or contracting. And who makes a decision whether a company expands or contracts? The board of directors, the owners of the company, the capitalists, the employer class. And you want to know what's causing the unemployment these days? 30 years of moving jobs out of the United States, moving the factory to China or the warehouse to Malaysia or something to Brazil. Who knows? And who made those decisions? The same executives, the same employer class. They're the ones. Capitalism produces unemployment. It always has, whether the immigrants are up or down. Don't be fooled. Well, let's keep going. Let's talk about what unemployment means. 7.4 million of our fellow Americans are looking for work and not finding it. Here's something to understand in economics. If 7.4 million people are not working, they are not contributing their brains, their muscles, their energy to producing goods and services. But notice, they keep on consuming them. Unemployed people don't die. Unemployed people don't disappear. Unemployed people continue to eat, wear clothing, need shelter, and all the usual things all the rest of us do. But of course, if 7.4 million people are consuming but not producing, it must mean that the rest of us are producing but don't get to consume part of what we produce because it's taken over and used for the sustenance of the unemployed, unless we become a kind of population that kills off unemployed people. And we're not there yet. It's irrational socially to have some people wanting a job who don't work
being sustained by the

0: people who have a job and who therefore have to give over part of what they produce to people who aren't themselves producing. The people who have their output taken away are not happy about it. And the people who have to depend on other people, they're not happy about it either. That's why they're looking for a job. It's an irrational arrangement. And let me point out the irrationality a second way. We have 7.4 million Americans without work. The Federal Reserve System has another statistic to keep in mind. It's called capacity utilization. It's what portion of the tools, equipment, factories, machines that we have available for production that are sitting idle, gathering rust and dust. You might be surprised. About a quarter, roughly 75%, three-quarters of our capacity we're using, but about a quarter of it sits idle. So let me tell you, 7.4 million people who want a job and can't get one, and a quarter of the tools, equipment, and raw materials needed for them to work with, they could produce enormously. They could make the working day shorter in this country because we'd have the extra output of all those extra people working. We wouldn't be wasting the tools, equipment, and raw materials. It's irrational to have unemployment, and capitalism has always produced and reproduced it time and time again. We've come to the end of the first half of today's show. Stay with me. We're going to talk about why we keep getting this unemployment and what we can do about it when we come back. Before we jump into the second half of today's show, I wanted to thank you for your very generous response to our fundraising efforts this year, and in particular in the last couple of months. And in part responding to that, we are extending the availability of our limited edition linen-covered hardcover version of Understanding Capitalism, the book I wrote and that we have been making available now for quite a while. If you are interested, I will be signing copies of that hardcover, and they will be available to you as they have been over the last few weeks. Just simply send an email to us at info@democracyatwork.info and put in the subject line, limited edition. We will send you all the information you need to order and receive your copy, signed copy, of Understanding Capitalism in its hardback. And thank you again for your kind attention to the fundraising dimension of what we do. Welcome back, friends, to the second half of today's economic update. We're devoting our program today mostly to the unemployment issue. Because unemployment is growing, because unemployment is, as I tried to show in the first half today, a fundamentally wasteful, irrational aspect of modern capitalism, I want to turn next to talk about why, in the end, we have unemployment. It's already implicit in what we've talked about, but now I want to put it straight out in straight English. In our type of capitalist system, in which private enterprises are the way we organize the production of goods and services, the result of doing it that way is that employers, the U.S. Census Department, again, tells us 3% of our people, Americans, are employers. The other 97% are not. 3%, the employers, make the decision to hire. That is, most Americans, the overwhelming majority of Americans, if they have a job, have one because a private employer hired them. Yes, there are also government employers, and they act quite similarly, but we can focus on the overwhelming majority, which is private employers. And now here comes the economics to understand. The private employer only hires a worker if it is profitable to do so. For the employer, the question is, if I give Mary or John a job, whether it's for $20 an hour or $20 million a year, I want to know one thing. Does this decision where I spend money as an employer get me back more money? Is it a profitable investment to hire Mary or John? Why is this important? Because it means that we live in a capitalist system which makes employment hostage to profit. No profit, no job. Wow. Think about that, friends. You think about it simply, you'll capture its essence. Profits flow to the employer. Wages and salaries flow to the workers. To say that we will only hire a worker if it's profitable means that whether or not wages and salaries go to the vast majority of the people, the majority, the big majority, depends on a decision made by a tiny minority, the 3% employers. They decide to hire us, we get a job. They decide not to hire us, we lose a job. We don't get one in the first place. You ought to wonder, if you think you live in a democratic society, whether what I just told you is consistent with democracy. I'll save you time. It isn't. Not even close. Where and how could you ever justify, if you believe in democracy, allowing 3% of our people to make the decisions of employment for pretty much everybody else, or the dependence of all those employees who depend on the wage and salary the employees get? That's not a democratic arrangement. That is an autocratic arrangement in which the 3% employers sit on a power not shared by the mass of employees. The employees can't fire the employer, but he or she can fire them. Wow. Why is this important? Well, the 7.4 million Americans sitting today unemployed, being an irrational dimension of our system, are where they are. The irrationality exists where it is, because the system empowers a tiny minority who have decided, looking at the economy today, it's not profitable to hire 7.4 million people who therefore are in trouble. They may depend for a little while on a government check. When that runs out, they will depend on their family, on their church, on their neighbors, and they will become desperate. If you didn't know it, let me tell you, every index of social problem gets worse with unemployment. The more people are unemployed, the more problem with alcoholism, with child abuse, with spouse abuse, with domestic violence, with fill in the blank. So the cost to our society of this irrationality is enormous. What then does the government do? And the answer is far too little. In some societies, the government does nothing. And conservatives, even here in the United States today, would like the government to do nothing. They don't want even unemployment compensation, where the government doles out a little money every week for half a year or maybe longer to help you for a while. And why does the government do that? Because workers have demanded it. And why did the government do what the workers demanded? Because if you don't do what the workers demanded, excuse me, you run a risk, which is those workers will tear down the system. Very rational thing to do, given the way the system works, or for the unemployed, doesn't work. That's right. Unemployment compensation. The whole welfare system was developed in Germany in the 19th century and then spread across capitalism. You better take care of these people to whom you give no work, because if you don't, they're going to have very little to lose and they'll turn against the system. And if they turn against the system, you may not get any profit from anybody. So you want to keep your system going? You got to deal with the irrationalities of your own system. Some of you have figured out that giving people welfare is a kind of a crappy solution. What the people want is a good, steady job that pays well. And that would be better for society because then the money they earn would be offset by what they help to produce. Giving them a job is way better for everybody than putting them on welfare. That's correct. But we only have welfare because the system fails to provide work for everybody. It always has. The closest the United States ever came to real full employment was in World War II. That's right. The only time we came close is when there was a national emergency. We felt the country's life was at stake. So we took millions of unemployed people. Remember, the 1930s, the Great Depression. So we had many, many, many, much more than today, unemployed people. The government stepped in, put half of them in uniform to fight World War II, and the other half in the factories to make the uniform, the guns, the bullets, and everything else. The irony of capitalism to overcome its own irrationality requires war and killing of large numbers of people. Whoa, what a quality of the system. And other than the war, we've never come close. It's a failure of capitalism. And what does the government do besides welfare and unemployment checks? Here's what the government does most of the time. It works to make capitalism more profitable because that's how they want to solve the problem. Get people hired because it's profitable. And if capitalism isn't profitable by itself, give it some government help to make it profitable. Give them a subsidy. Sometimes the government comes in and says, we'll pay a portion of the wage. Have we done that in American history? Absolutely. Notice we're being held hostage to the profiteers, the profiteers. The government helps them in order that way to help unemployed people. But of course there's an alternative, isn't there? The government could help unemployed people directly. And you know how it could do it? Employ them. Give them a job. That's what they want, and that's what would benefit the country. Did we ever do that in America? Yes. Really only once. In the depths of that same depression, in the 1930s, the United States government, desperate because so many people were unemployed, everybody understood the absurd irrationality, and people turned against capitalism because they knew that's what the problem was. More people joined socialist and communist parties in America in the 1930s than at any time before and at any time since, because it was so clear. And that scared the government. So they went and did what I just said. They hired, get ready, millions, estimates vary, 10 to 15 million unemployed people got a job working for the federal government. They built those national parks in the West that many of you enjoy. They did some of the earliest ecological conservationist.
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7: Welcome to Making Contact. I'm your guest host this week, Jessica Partnow. And this week, we are bringing you a conversation with the brilliant author and internet yeller, Ijeoma Oluo. She's going to be talking about her essay, If You Decide to Stay, You Need to Make a Choice.
8: If it's going to cost me no matter what, you know, I might as well go down swinging. And that's kind of the thing I have to remind myself. My work doesn't make me unsafe. White supremacy makes me unsafe. And just like it made Trayvon Martin unsafe, just like it killed him for simply walking down the street. And so remembering that I didn't get into this work because I was safe and I risked my safety. I got into this work because I wasn't safe. And, you know, I'm fighting for our lives. I don't know what other choice I have. I don't know how to not do this.
7: Ijeoma Oluo is a New York Times bestselling author. She wrote So You Want to Talk About Race. She also wrote Mediocre, The Dangerous Legacy of White Male America. And her most recent book is called Be a Revolution, How Everyday People Are Fighting Oppression and Changing the World, and How You Can Too. She has also written for The New York Times, The Washington Post, The Guardian, Esquire, Elle. She's been on The Daily Show, NPR, the BBC. Basically, she is one of the most important thinkers writing about race and justice today. This conversation with Ijeoma Oluo comes to us from the podcast In the Meanwhile. It is a podcast that I work on when I'm not here at Making Contact. So I may be a little bit biased towards it, but I think it's a wonderful show. It is funny and it's inviting and it's informative. They get incredible guests like Ijeoma Oluo. The hosts are Marcus Harrison Green, who is a journalist, founder of the South Seattle Emerald, as well as Hinton Publishing here in Seattle, and Nora Kenworthy, who is a public health scholar and professor. She's a professor here at University of Washington, Bothell, and also wrote an incredible book about crowdfunding and healthcare. Both Marcus and Nora are published authors, and they're also just great conversation partners. They're super fun to work with as a producer, and I was really excited that they were open to sharing this conversation with you all. So with that, I will let Marcus, Nora, and Ijeoma take it from here.
9: Ijeoma, thank you again just for being here today with us to discuss your exquisite essay. I want to say you opened this essay by saying you didn't choose this work, and that it began with the murder of Trayvon Martin. and the feeling that you would go crazy, quote unquote, if you didn't speak. Looking back more than a decade later, what did that moment unlock in you that hadn't existed before?
8: I think, you know, what it highlighted for me was first and foremost the limits of liberal empathy, and kind of created that crisis point of, you know, people in Seattle have the right things to say often, and recognizing, oh, you literally never thought you were going to have to deal with this in your life. Like white Seattle in particular, non-Black Seattle in particular, realizing in that moment, in such a different reaction of how real this was to me, how much genuine, justified fear and outrage and anger and hurt this brought to me for my family, for all the Black people I love. And then watching the stark difference in how it impacted other people and the refusal of people to talk about it in a real concrete way. It really helped me understand, you know, at first it really confused me. And then I talk about, like, you know, I didn't want to go crazy. I'm not lying. I remember calling people and saying, like, am I crazy? Like, I'm surrounded by people who are just going about their day. Like, this doesn't matter. Like, it's a, you know, sad television show they watched and not something real, you know. And that was, you know, when I first started writing, it was really about trying desperately to get people to understand why we needed to engage with this. And it was really local. Like, I remember writing and thinking, you know, I had people in mind, you know, I had names in mind of people in my life that I really like wanted to understand this. And that's kind of where that came from, was what if I tried this? What if I tried this? What if I tried this? And it was just kind of this desperation. You know, I remember at the time as well, you know, my brother Ahmeflet was on tour and had already like been in a physical altercation on tour, had already been handcuffed on tour. And I remember feeling deeply afraid for them and just not understanding why people couldn't get that, why it mattered. There was such a dismissal of the real genuine fear and outrage that people felt for their own people. You know, it was acceptable to be sad for Trayvon. It was acceptable to be mad about what happened to this child, but it was viewed unacceptable to then say, we need to talk about how this could be me. This could be my children. This could be my siblings. You know, that was deemed unacceptable, because then that brought in the reality that, you know, there were people in our community who would do that sort of harm. And so that's kind of where it all started for me.
10: Thank you. And of course, your writing has had such a tremendous impact on the conversations that so many of us have had about race and racism in the United States. My understanding is that a lot of that work has also come with very distinct threats and harassment and violence. Doing this work as a Black woman in particular exposes you to a very particular kind of hate, I think. How have you come to measure the cost of speaking out and writing and continuing to write for survival oftentimes when the personal risk is so real?
8: I think, you know, what I've had to learn over the years is that if you're a Black woman in the United States and you take up any space, there's a cost. And it doesn't matter what you're taking that space for. You know, you could absolutely be carrying water for white supremacy. There's still going to be a real cost, not only to your like soul, but you will be made to pay for take any space in this country. And part of how that shows in response to my work is it's almost never about my actual work. You know, when we were swatted in 2019, it was really interesting to look at the website that was, you know, basically enticing people to swat us, because they were pulling quotes and putting them on this website because it didn't matter. None of the people doing this had any idea what my work was, cared what my work was. You know, I've been harassed over the most seemingly innocuous things. I've been threatened over, you know, very innocuous things in my life. And it's just about taking up space. So if that's the risk, what you take up space for, You know, I think that matters to me, at least. You know, if it's gonna cost me no matter what, you know, I might as well go down swinging. And that's kind of the thing I have to remind myself. And there are times where I am incredibly afraid. You know, my partner Gabriel reminds me regularly, it's not my work that does this, it's the response, right? My work doesn't make me unsafe. White supremacy makes me unsafe. And just like it made Trayvon Martin unsafe, just like it killed him for simply walking down the street. And so remembering that I didn't get into this work because I was safe and I risked my safety. I got into this work because I wasn't safe. And, you know, I'm fighting for our lives. I don't know what other choice I have. I don't know how to not do this.
9: One of the things you write about or touch on in the essay is that many activists, it's something that many activists don't say publicly, but certainly feel. And that's that sometimes the deepest wounds come not from opponents, but from people inside the movement. You know, when we bring our worst selves home to each other. So why do you think movements that are fighting injustice can still produce such a painful internal conflict at times?
8: I would say that's the case more often than not for people. When I talk to people who leave, it's the number one reason why they leave the work, why they stop doing it. Because there is a special kind of pain. We know, you know, that we're not safe out in the world, but feeling also then unsafe in community who knows how to hurt you uniquely, is another layer onto it that can really become untenable. And I think there's so many reasons around why. One is, I've said before, we're traumatized people doing traumatizing work in traumatized community in a system that refuses to acknowledge our trauma. And we are collectively very under-resourced. You know, I had to search for well over a year to find a Black therapist. You know, it's... And the privilege of being able to afford that is, you know, another layer on top of that. And so, you know, we're coming into these spaces that are activating us even further. And we are under-resourced. We do not have time to build a lot of tools, or we think we don't have time to build a lot of tools around this. And then we live in a carceral society. And the ways in which a carceral society impacts the way in which we deal with conflict, we often don't investigate. It's easy to be externally focused in activism work, even in abolitionist activism work, and to ignore all of the ways in which carceral training has really been, you know, inserted into our lives. And when we think about the way in which even in our communities, we define parenting, we define, you know, getting in an argument with your loved ones. So much carceral messaging goes along with that. And so it's no wonder that, you know, when we're stressed and we're running off instinct, that instinct is going to go towards more carceral thinking. And then there's other layers, right? There are mental health challenges that can make it very hard. There is a lack of analysis that often makes it into our activist groups. We have people who are very activated by something, but perhaps don't have the deep theory that can help them really apply these ideas and terms into how we operate. And then we have, of course, like COINTELPRO, we have very active efforts to exacerbate these sort of conflicts. And it makes it very tough, you know, to go through these things. We don't have strong histories, I would say, especially in places like Seattle, where there have been the purposeful discouragement of multi-generational movement work. We don't have a long history of learning the real cost of not knowing how to work through conflict, not knowing, you know, how to make agreements on how we treat each other and care about each other. And so instead, what ends up happening is generation after generation gets pushed out. And then we start from scratch over and over again. And that is really tough. It's not only does it take an immense personal toll on individual movement workers, but it is a devastating toll on the movement itself and what we're able to accomplish.
10: Yeah. One of the things that you write about in the article is you quote Saul Williams saying that not everyone wants to be alive in a time of revolution. And you write a bit about your acceptance and your journey to embracing what it means to live in one anyways. Can you talk to us a little bit about that?
8: Yeah. This is my year of consent, honestly. Self-consent, which is a thing we don't talk about a lot. I'm a caregiver. Part of it's probably by nature. A lot of it is conditioned, very gendered, eldest daughter conditioning. And for the longest time, my life was defined by what I had to do, including my work, and by who needs me. And never was the thought that I get to choose a thing that I considered. And I think for many of us doing work like that, it's not a thought we have. And this is when, you know, when I decided to stay and fight, that was a choice I had to make. And realizing I was making a choice brought consent into this. But I'm also practicing it in everything I do, whether it's saying yes to an engagement. I'm not saying yes because, oh, I think this would be good for my career and I have to. I may take that into consideration, but at the end of the day, I have to say to myself, do you consent to this? Am I honestly, with full knowledge, coming in and saying, I choose to do this? And it could be because of pressure, but it's still a choice I'm making. And the shift that makes in how you do things and how you care for yourself around these things is really, really huge. You have to choose this work. Waiting for it to choose you is probably one of the worst outcomes. Choosing it means you get to decide how you move through it. Choosing it means that you choose why you're doing it instead of having to do it. You know, choosing it is a commitment and a relationship to the work that is equitable instead of, you know, an imbalanced power dynamic. I'm in relationship with the work because I chose the work just like I choose my partner, just like, you know, all of these other things. I'm interacting with the work. I'm in conversation with the work. And I think it's so important that we recognize that when you choose how you move through the world, when you choose the work that you do, you get to negotiate with it. You get to ask more of it. You know, you get to decide how it's defined. And that's a huge difference in a world that tries to define so much about us. It tries to tell us we have to do things in this particular way. And it makes it work that you can do for the rest of your life. Because as what you need changes, you have the ability to change how you do the work.
11: I'm jumping in to remind you that you are listening to Making Contact. 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Okay, now back to the show.
3: This week, we're sharing an excerpt of an interview with Ijeoma Oluo from In the Meanwhile.
9: You talk about choosing that work and choosing it again and again. When you talk about revolution, you know, in the essay, yes, but also in your work, you talk about it, at least how I pick it up, is that it's a way of living, you know, and not just in moments of crisis, but in the ordinary rhythms of life. And so I want to ask you, what does that look like just as sort of a culture of revolution in your everyday life, you know, whether you're at the dinner table, whether, you know, you're conversing with somebody, you're spending money. What does that look like practically to you?
8: You know, I believe in so many different types of revolution. I believe in the big revolution too, right? I believe in like the everything toppling to the ground. I'm just, honestly, I think the work I'm doing is I'm trying to come through revolution the easier way, you know, where you're doing the day-to-day work instead of coming to this point of crisis that can cost a lot. But I believe in both. I'll be there for both. I would rather though, you know, I would rather be here now, because even if it does come to the big revolution, the work we do now every day will serve that, and it will serve to protect people. And so recognizing that when we're talking about liberation, I think a lot of people don't spend enough time with what's on the other side because we're afraid, because we don't know. because it feels so deeply unknown what would be on the other side of revolution that we refuse to actually project ourselves into there. But the way in which you get a better idea of what's on the other side of revolution is by building it now. And we can't build that on a national level right now. We build it in our families, in our work relationships, in our communities, in our movement spaces. And that means that every choice we make and how we relate to each other and care for each other and ourselves is either in service of revolution or works against it. There is no neutrality, right? Neutrality works against it. And that's a beautiful thing. Like, it can seem tough, but honestly, to me, it's amazing to know that every day I have countless opportunities to be in service of revolution. And that everything I do in service of revolution helps protect my people and helps us get a better idea of what the other side looks like, you know? So for me, where I have the most power, where I can get closer to it, is often in my relationships. It's not just in my writing and in my work, but it is how I parent, you know? It is how I deal with conflict with my partner. It's how I, as a business owner, deal with the people I work with. You know, it's how I treat people when they're upset with me or seeking to harm me. All of these things are in service of revolution if you want it to be. And that just means really envisioning what you want this to be on the other side and building that now. And so for me as an abolitionist, that is a very clear, like, set of principles that helps me kind of experiment within my relationships to see what works and what doesn't.
10: Mm. Yeah, I often say that our abolition principles are most tested in the family and parenting realm. I remember when my daughter was 3 and learned to tell me it was her body, her choice at nap time every day. I wish I'd had you around to give me advice then. I want to lean a little bit more into this place of faith and talk about the end of the essay where you really write about the particular joy that can arise in choosing to stay and choosing to continue investing in these relationships, even in painful times. We really like joy on this podcast, even though it's hard to come by these days. And so can you articulate a little bit for us what kinds of joy you found in this work and in kind of choosing to double down on it that people outside of movements might not necessarily understand?
8: Yeah. You know, when I decided to stay, I had to decide how to design my presence in movement spaces so that I could. And I didn't decide to be a martyr. You know, I didn't decide I'm going to suffer through it. That's not the choice I made. I had to figure out how to be able to stay. Part of the fight is figuring out how to make it work for you. And so for me, a lot of that was deciding to be my whole self. Knowing that I could be as careful as I could think of and still be hurt, it was kind of freeing in a way, because then it, you know, the alternative is you could also just be yourself and, you know, at least you didn't hurt yourself in the process. And that meant for me really insisting on getting to know some of the people I was in movement spaces with better and letting them know me better. One, it actually is a safety issue, right? Getting to really know people instead of just taking them at their word, getting to learn through experiences with them, through understanding more of their lives. And I'm not saying you have to do that with everyone in a space. That would be overwhelming. You can build coalition actually without, you know, friendly relationship. Absolutely. But the people you're doing the day-to-day work with, knowing them, whether you decide to become friends or not, like, is actually really important. And letting them know you is really important. This, we're fighting for our communities and you do have to be in community. And so in doing that, it meant that for me, it was no longer acceptable to only see people at protests. It was no longer acceptable to only see people at actions, or in strategy meetings. You know, if we're going to fight for our lives, we're also going to be able to celebrate our lives. And so I started showing up at people's open mics, you know, I started showing up, you know, and like, you know, birthdays and all these other things that normally I would have said, you know, I don't have time for or energy for. Instead, I started viewing it as a huge part of the work. And what came through that is a built-in reminder of what we're fighting for, not just what we're fighting against. That's a really dark, bleak place to live in. What you're fighting for is the hope and the light and the joy and the love. And so building that, nurturing that, maintaining that has become a huge part of my work. And so I'm lucky. Not lucky, blessed. I'm really blessed in that I have these relationships that do feel deeply safe, not because they will never have conflict, but because I can be really open in what I need. And I think the people that I'm in relationship with in this work feel the same about me, and that we have made some agreements, you know, in how we're going to work through things and talk through things. And we have a shared vision of the future we're fighting for. We have a shared joy that we're fighting to protect. And in that, it also means that as someone who is very neurodivergent and someone who does need a lot of alone time and downtime from social things, I'm also able to protect that in the work. So I'm able to say things like, I can't do all of these things and I will be gone for a while. Or you know, they know now to say, oh, you showed up tonight. I know not to expect you tomorrow. You know, I know that you're going to need that break, and it isn't a thing and it isn't a big deal. And knowing, you know, that that you're cared for in that way and seen in that way, and that people understand that you taking that day where you don't show up is part of what allows you to show up fully the next time you're there is a huge, huge part of like feeling seen and cared for. And I'm not overextending myself. And the community I've built, because they understand me and I've let them know me, they are invested in that as well. And it also, you know, creates space for other people to bring their needs in. And so, you know, I have community and friendship. You know, I became a grandmother last year, and my oldest had a baby. And I would say at least 3/4 of the people that showed up for the baby shower were movement people, you know, and watching all these people come with gifts, you know, and my son was like, who are these people? Because, you know, he's an adult. He doesn't live with me. He's just like, but he was so, they're so glad. They were like, oh my gosh, you know, we got all these lovely gifts, like surrounded in love, all these people, you know, calling themselves auntie and uncle, you know, to this baby, you know, because that is part of the work and part of the community we've built. And I just felt so, you know, it was so lovely to see my children surrounded in this love, because these people love me and I love them, and to see my grandchild surrounded in this love, you know. And it's just kind of, you know, like my brother has a show. There's going to be a whole, you know, row of keffiyehs out there in the audience of people that, you know, I've been doing movement work with that, you know, want to support family. I love going to things, you know, and watching what other people are doing. And I love, you know, going on walks with some of the people that, you know, I've been planning actions with and, you know, marching with. And, you know, it's nice to sometimes just go on a casual walk where someone isn't on a blowhorn, you know, yelling slogans at you. And it feels really lovely, like to have that kind of community, and to not feel like you're going to suddenly be shocked. You know, it's a community built deeply on shared morals and ethics and a vision for the future. And that does make it safer. And because we are close, because we actually care about each other, no one is sacrificed to the work. You know, we don't make a decision that anyone's disposable. We don't make a decision that it's okay for any of us to burn out. We all check on each other and care for each other. And it just feels nice to have that kind of feeling of family. It's the first time I've honestly experienced it in my life.
9: Yeah, well, we just want to say thank you for being so generous with your time today. Also, I know, like me, you are an atheist, but I kept saying amen I don't know how many times in this conversation. The Substack is behind the book. Mm-hmm. Ijoma, thank you so much for joining us today.
8: Thank you for having me. It was lovely to talk with you.
10: 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Thank you.
7: 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And that's it for Making Contact this week. Making Contact is produced by Frequencies of Change Media. Our executive director is Gina Chung. Jeff Emptman does the engineering, and Lisa Dionarain does digital media marketing. I'm your guest host, Jessica Partnow. Thanks so much for listening.

Well, they can hear me over here. All right. So, sorry about all the pauses and confusions and so on. You are listening to KEPWLP 97.3 FM, broadcasting from Eugene, Oregon, and simulcasting online at kepw.org. That music that we were hearing there, that was from three musicians, all from different continents. Khan Jamal, an American, on vibes. Pierre Dorgue, a Dane, on guitar. Johnny Diani, a South African, on bass. And they were playing from their CD 3. That was Khan Jamal's composition, Children of the Third World, on KEPW. Coming up next, we have some music from Ben Webster, another international assortment here, recorded at Café Montmartre in, or the Montmartre Jazz Hus, I guess,

in Copenhagen in 1965. This is Ben Webster on tenor saxophone, the storied tenor saxophonist who had years in the Duke Ellington Orchestra, and before that years in Kansas City as a hero of the tenor saxophone. Kenny Drew, another American on piano, who was also an African-American expatriate who found life more congenial in Europe. And then we have a couple of Danes on Niels Henning Ørsted Pedersen on bass, who eventually had an international reputation on that instrument, and Alex Riel on drums as they play the old Harold Arlen tune, Stormy Weather. That's all here on KEPW.

That was music from overseas. Didn't mean to start it again. Just kind of figuring things out here. So the music makes it more worthwhile than listening to me speak. So I'll just tell you that was the Tomas Stanko Quartet. I don't have the names of anybody there except for the leader, the trumpeter, Tomas Stanko. This whole band is Polish. And the CD is called Suspended Night. And that particular track was Suspended Night number 11. Is that what I'm seeing here? Hard to tell. At any rate, that's all here on KEPW from Ragtime to No Time, which is a jazz show encompassing the range of what we can do, what they can do, what we can listen to with this music. Coming up next, we have music from the pianist and band leader and composer Andrew Hill. This track is called Pastoral Pittsburgh. Andrew Hill moves us more into the no time range of the show, and hope you enjoy this.

0: Okay,
1: that was
0: Art Tatum leading the trio, or co-leading it with his clarinetist, the bebopper Buddy DeFranco. As far as I know, this recording session is the only time that Art Tatum actually recorded with a bebopper. Art Tatum being the great master of swing era piano. That story goes that when Oscar Peterson's father tried to take him down, his teenage son's swelled head about his marvelous piano playing, he brought home an Art Tatum record and played that. Said, "Hey, listen to this." And Oscar Peterson, "No fair, that's three pianists." So Art Tatum on piano there. Okay, we're going to catch some solo piano as we close out the show. This is music from Earl Hines, from his album of playing. Earl Hines plays Duke Ellington. That's here on KEPW.

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My name is Leo Rivers, and I am a writer from Cottage Grove, Oregon. I'm going to present a poem to you called Children Cast as Ghosts Upon the Wind, but first I want to mention some points that I prepare myself with before composing the poem. First, I discovered that war is not just what I imagined it to be, so let's look at this. Second, I was shocked when I discovered Israel lost 14% of its fighters over the last several months to friendly fire. I went to my friend Bill, who had fought in Vietnam, and he explained that it is a constant in history to lose 14 to 20% of your soldiers to friendly fire in war. Third, another eye-opening fact, the civilian-to-military ratio of deaths in war has been ranged to be 3-to-1 or to 6-to-1. And what's more, recent decades have been increasingly more deadly for civilians. Fourth, now let's consider gender. Much of the reason I'm writing this poem is because of my reaction to a book by Christina Lamb called Our Bodies, Their Battlefields, War Through the Eyes of Women. So having deepened my recognition of what war can be, especially the war as experienced by women and, of course, by extension, their children, you'll understand what it was that moved me to write as I did. So now, the poem. Children cast as ghosts upon the wind. Wars come and wars go. But for women, it's another story from the same war, the war that women know. Careless, careless, careless. The worst are the autopsies of small children, a sample of DNA, the dentist's notes, the routine set of JPEGs, what a soldier or policeman had to say about the province of the remains and their condition, then. In the end, one single page of thousands to be scanned into a folder on the computer and never seen again. One wonders, if one wonders of such things then and again, just how many of us give a second thought to those children of Gaza hidden from us under rubble and concrete dust. Or to Myanmar, Burma, where some Rohingya babies starve inside their mother's tummy. Or of the children of the Yazidi girls, who were good girls, that raped can find no one to marry them. Or of that child who died alongside a woman who laid down and did not get up again inside of the U.S. border. Can the faces of any of these children be seen somewhere in the depths of heaven? In a world of 8 billion civilians, where civilians make up 80% of those cut down like long yellow grass, by 50mm rounds and M117 bombs dropped to soften the resolve of those accused of heartless terrorism by equally heartless politicians? In such a world as

this where day after day children are cast like blossoms into the belly of Moloch by the thousand to turn to ash and trace minerals and then join the smoke of Earth's self-pollution, such as that produced by the chimneys of Barrackenau, the winds downwind of Nagasaki, and every time a tobacco smoker enjoys a long, drawn-out exhalation. Who am I? I, who am a father without the blessing of children, who has not heard a baby ask for daddy, who looks at the dirty clouds above me and imagines the murmur of babies. This poem was my heart reaching out to them, to Earth's lost children, cast as ghosts upon the wind. I am Leo Rivers, and this was Children Cast Upon the Wind.

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1: Across Lane County, many people are asking urgent questions about the future of our watersheds. They are concerned about aerial spraying and chemical exposure. They are concerned about clear-cut logging and the effect it can have on stream flows, wildfire risk, and climate resilience. They are concerned about what growing pressure on water means for health, ecosystems, and local communities. Those concerned have helped bring Measure 20-373 to the ballot. This measure has become part of a larger public conversation about clean water, healthy forests, community well-being, and the future of Lane County. As voters prepare to make their decision, now is the time to get involved. Learn more about the watershed issues involved, understand what is driving this debate, and make your voice heard at the ballot box.

0: yes. And I say yes.
1: Yes in light. Yes,
0: yes
1: in peace.
0: In war. Yes in peace.
1: Yes in was. And yes
0: in
1: yes is.
0: Yes with drugs.
1: Yes
0: in God.
1: Yes
0: in
1: blue.
0: Yes in peace.
1: Yes with
0: yes
1: with
0: yes
1: with
0: yes
1: with
0: yes
1: with
0: yes
1: with
0: yes with yes with yes with yes with yes with
1: yes
0: with yes with yes with
1: yes
0: with
1: yes
0: with
1: yes
0: with
1: yes
0: with
1: yes
0: with yes with
1: yes
0: with
1: yes
0: with
1: yes
0: with yes with
1: yes
0: with
1: yes
0: with
1: yes
0: with yes with
1: yes
0: with
1: yes
0: with
1: yes
0: with
1: yes
0: with
1: yes
0: with
1: yes
0: with
1: yes
0: with
1: yes
0: with yes
1: with
0: yes
1: with
0: yes
1: with
0: yes
1: with
0: Yes,
1: yes, with blue,
0: yes,
1: with air, yes,
0: yes,
1: the
0: yes,
1: word,
0: yes,
1: yes,
0: yes,
1: we,
0: yes,
1: and
0: yes,
1: I
0: yes,
1: say,
0: yes,
1: see,
0: yes,
1: see, see,
0: the
1: see,
0: yes,
1: see,
0: yes,
1: see,
0: the
1: yeah,
0: I say,
1: the
0: yeah,
1: yes,
0: yeah, yeah,
1: yep, yep, yep,
0: yep,
2: oh,
0: yep,
2: yeah,
0: yeah,
1: yes, and
0: oh,
1: I say,
3: this
1: yes,
3: poem
1: yeah,
3: by Tarue Thompson. Maggots transmute flesh to humus. Make soil of living organism reduce legacy to new origin, leaving translucent threads. A baby's heartbeat resets as spirit sits in waiting room, pitch black, soaking. Under an ancestral dome of dementia, stars have forgotten their shine, fallen out of place, shattering the illusion of enlightenment. Good enough. Thunder laughs. Its echo ripples through darkness. Good enough. Good enough. Lightning strikes the same place twice, leaves scorched birthmark of miracle, and the cosmos. The cosmos joins in on the laughter. The baby cries, naked and afraid, vulnerable to all the fears of this world, failure, rejection, unfulfilled potential, danger lurking in every unknown. Yet before depression or anxiety, there was love. Four chambers murmuring of invisible strands and moist nothingness, of faint lights that felt familiar, shimmering fractals of reflection, past life breakthroughs are now present life obstacles. Purged of perspective, maggots dance the funky noodle, attempting a perfect circle. This is integration. Post-waiting room, a glimpse into the cosmic joke, and the baby laughs. A thunderous chorus of stardust, surrendering fear to the maggot's fiber, twines its way from heart to heart to heart, flashing a golden web of interconnectedness. The baby is you and I. And even before we learn to crawl, we are walking blessings. We should stop more often and appreciate this birthmark of truth. In this present moment, I gift you peace, love, and understanding that from flesh to humus, you are more

Whether it happened to you or you witnessed it, we can all help track hate and bias incidents. A hate or bias incident is any hostile expression that may be motivated by another person's race, color, disability, religion, national origin, sexual orientation, or gender identity. The Oregon Department of Justice Hate and Bias Hotline is now open. The non-emergency number is 1-844-924-BIAS. That's 1-844-924-2427.

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More than a 4-ton carnosaur. 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

This is KEPW Newsday, end of week edition for Thursday, the 28th, and Friday, the 29th of May, 2026. On this edition of KEPW Newsday, corrosive chemicals hamper recovery efforts at a Longview industrial site, and 9 are still unaccounted for after a tank rupture. Investigators seek assistance in identifying a vehicle and a subject in a sexual assault. 6 are charged with drug trafficking following a HSTF investigation. Salem police investigate a shooting incident downtown in Salem, and a juvenile is in custody. And free household hazardous waste roundup is happening in Florence on June 5th and 6th. In national news, all evacuation orders are lifted for residents near the chemical tank in Garden Grove. A mother kills her 2 children after shooting at her husband and another woman at a bar in a murder-suicide. Evacuations are ordered in South Los Angeles after a large cache of illegal fireworks are found inside a home. East North Carolina State Representatives introduced a controversial new bill, reigniting a fierce debate over reproductive rights. And Burrito Brothers, a group of Franciscan Friars ministry, opens a new Oakland food truck to feed the homeless. We'll have all of that plus our national roundup, bringing you the news locally and around the globe. KEPW Newsday starts right now.

0: And welcome to a yet another very busy edition of KPW Newsday. We have much to cover today, and we're going to try and get to as much of it as we possibly can. But yes, before we continue on, we're going to check in with our weather, which is moving right into summer as we speak. So let's take a look, shall we? So for Thursday, there's still a 20% chance of showers and even thunderstorms possible for Thursday. During that will be sunny, and there's a projected high of the upper 70s for our daytime highs with some blustery winds to go with that. That chance of showers and thunderstorms remain on Thursday night, and otherwise the low will be in the low 50s. Though gust winds will stick around, and a good gust as high as 20 miles an hour. Chance of rain is 50%, and we're expecting between a tenth and a quarter of an inch, except higher amounts where there are thunderstorms. The chance of rain remains at 50% for Friday, and otherwise mostly cloudy in the mid-60s, I should say, with more blustery winds. And mostly cloudy on Friday night, where the low will be in the mid-40s. More blustery winds to go with that. Saturday, it'll be sunny in the upper 60s with more blustery winds. Clear overnight on Saturday night in the low 40s. Sunday will be sunny and in the low 70s. Sunday night will be clear in the mid-40s. And then we get a run at this. Monday will be sunny and having a high in the low 80s or higher depending on where you're at. Monday night will be mostly clear in the low 50s for overnight lows. And then we really ramp this up for a minute. It'll be in the upper 80s on Tuesday, and that'll be mostly sunny, with Tuesday night being partly cloudy in the low 50s for overnight lows, and mostly sunny on Wednesday in the low 80s once again for daytime highs, and then overnight partly cloudy in the low 50s once again for overnight lows. That is what we know of your local weather as we speak. Well, if there are any dramatic changes, we'll let you know when we know, but that's what we know for right now. And yes, we're sticking to it. Now, once again, it is time to get to our top local stories. On May 26th, the Lane County Sheriff's Detectives began investigating a significant sexual assault, and they're asking for assistance from the public in identifying a subject. A male is the involved subject that they're looking for. He is a bald white male, about 5'10" tall, with a medium build. He has visible tattoos on his legs, and members of the public should not confront him. He should be considered dangerous. The male was last seen operating a dark-colored crossover-style vehicle with Oregon license plates. This is all we know about this situation right now, and we'll keep you updated on the next KPW Newsday to find out more details about this. All of this, of course, from the Lane County Sheriff's Office themselves. Six defendants were charged for their roles in a drug trafficking operation, according to the U.S. Attorney Scott Bradford. Six defendants are charged by a second superseding information indictment on April 29th with conspiracy to distribute and possess with intent to distribute controlled substances, methamphetamine and cocaine, and possession of both. Rafael Mora Contreras, age 45, of Forest Grove. Christina Echevera, of age 42, also of Forest Grove. Natalie Claire Buchanan, age 28, of Bend. Charles Otis Johnson, of Bend. Mariano Perez Sanchez, age 42, of Forest Grove. And Dagoberto Ayala Lopez, age 38, of Hillsboro. In July of 2025, the Drug Enforcement Administration, Oregon State Police, and the Clackamas County Interagency Task Force began investigating a methamphetamine and cocaine supplier in Forest Grove, operated by Sanchez. And he worked as a drug dispatcher and took orders from retail-level distributors. Johnson and Buchanan were drug trafficking partners who routinely purchased large amounts of meth in the Portland and Salem area to sell them in the Bend area. On February 11th of this year, Echeverria, a courier for Sanchez, delivered a large quantity of meth to Buchanan at a hotel, and Buchanan and Johnson were pulled over by police. Officers located over 4 pounds of meth in the car. Investigators reviewed text messages during the drug deal with Johnson and Buchanan, showing further evidence of drug trafficking. On February 17th, Echeverria and Mora Contreras, driving separate cars, were both pulled over by OSP troopers after an overnight trip to California to resupply their drugs. State Patrol troopers located 28 pounds of meth and 6 kilograms of cocaine in Echeverria's car. Ayala Lopez worked as a drug courier for Sanchez, and their vehicles and residence were searched pursuant to a search warrant, and investigators located over 2 kilograms of meth. The DEA is investigating the case with the assistance of OSP and the assistant district assistant U.S. attorney is prosecuting the case. And all of this from the U.S. Attorney's Office, District of Oregon. A man of Romanian nationality was sentenced to 56 months in federal prison and 3 years supervised release in connection with an online intrusion into an Oregon state government office in 2021 and other cyber attacks on U.S. victims. According to court documents, one Caitlin Dragomir, age 46, formerly of Constanta, Romania, sold access on the dark web to a computer on the network of an Oregon state government office after obtaining unauthorized access in June of 2021. During the sale, Dragomir provided the prospective buyer with samples of personal identifying information from the computer. He sold access to the computer networks of numerous other victims in the U.S. and across the world, causing losses of at least $250,000. He operated on the dark web using aliases to obscure his identity. In November of 2024, he was arrested in Romania and extradited to the United States in January of 2025. On February 19th of this year, Dragomir pleaded guilty to obtaining information from a protected computer and aggravated ID theft. And all of this as well from the U.S. Attorney's Office, District of Oregon. A 16-year-old male is now in custody at the Marion County Juvenile Detention Center related to a shooting incident that occurred in downtown Salem on May 20th at approximately just after 6 in the evening on May 20th, officers were dispatched to a report of a shooting on High Street Southeast in Portland, or in Salem. Upon arrival, officers found a 17-year-old male who had been shot, with reports the suspect ran from the scene before they arrived. Officers provided initial first aid and wound care while securing the scene, while Salem fire medics could take over patient care and transport the victim to Salem Hospital. The victim sustained non-life-threatening injuries from the shooting. Multiple agencies, including Salem Police, Oregon State Police, Marion County Sheriff's, and others, coordinated a search for the suspect using canines and drones. However, no suspect was located in the initial search. Detectives with the Violent Crimes Unit were able to identify the suspect and made several attempts to locate him. And on the morning of May 26th, detectives were notified that the juvenile had turned himself in to the Marion County Juvenile Department. Detectives filed charges related to the shooting, and the suspect will be held at the detention center and is facing multiple charges, including assault in the first degree and unlawful use of a weapon. This investigation is still ongoing. And this from the Salem Police Department themselves. On Friday, May 22nd, Marion County Circuit Court Judge Cortland Geyer sentenced one Christopher Lee Prey, age 41, to 57 months in the Oregon Department of Corrections following his guilty plea to escape in the first degree and unauthorized use of a vehicle. And this sentence will run concurrent to the 22-year sentence Prey is currently serving on unrelated cases. The conviction stems from an August 30th, 2023 incident in which the Oregon State Hospital notified the Oregon State Police that Prey had escaped custody and stole a state-owned vehicle. Earlier that day, Prey had been transferred to the Oregon State Hospital pursuant to a court order related to a pending Multnomah County proceeding. Later that day, while in the Oregon Hospital cafeteria, Prey became involved in an altercation with another patient and sustained a lip injury requiring sutures, necessitating a trip to Salem Health. Two Oregon State Hospital staff members were accompanying Prey to the Salem Health in a state-used vehicle and remained with him while he received medical care at the hospital. Upon returning to that hospital, while staff were attempting to escort Prey from the vehicle, he unbuckled himself and jumped into the driver's seat. A key was left in the ignition while a staff member exited the vehicle. Prey accelerated, causing the staff member to be thrown from the vehicle and sustain minor injuries. 2 days later, he was located by Portland emergency responders after becoming stranded in a muddy area and was subsequently arrested. And all of that from the Marion County District Attorney's Office themselves. A free household hazardous waste roundup will collect 35 gallons of household hazardous waste per customer on Friday, June 5th and Saturday, June 6th in Florence. Hazardous waste from businesses, schools, churches, government agencies, or nonprofits may be subject to disposal fees, and those organizations must pre-register for the event. This is from noon to 5 p.m. on June 5th and from 8 a.m. to 2 p.m. on Saturday, June 6th at the Florence Transfer Station on Rhododendron Drive. You can bring up to 35 gallons of paint, household cleaners, lawn and garden chemicals, car care products, arts and crafts products, pool chemicals, fluorescent tubes, and other household hazardous waste. Don't bring empty containers, drums, radioactive or infectious waste, asbestos, pressurized cylinders, or explosives. For more information about what you can and can't bring and what is going on, please call 541-682-4120 for more information. And all of this from the Lane County government themselves. At least 9 people are still unaccounted for after a chemical tank ruptured at the South Washington paper mill, killing at least 1 person and injuring 9 others. A 900,000-gallon tank holding what's called white liquor, a corrosive compound used in the papermaking process, ruptured at the Nippon Dynaway Packaging Company in Longview, Washington, early Tuesday morning, as we reported on the last news day. As evening fell, rescue workers suspended recovery operations at the facility due to the ongoing threat of exposure to the corrosive chemicals. The tank structure instability creates a dangerous situation for emergency responders, in part because they estimate it still holds a potential 90,000 gallons of white liquor. Despite those ongoing risks, community leaders were quick to add there was no danger to the industrial city of 115,000 that sits along the Columbia River, but they asked people to stay clear of dikes and ditches nearby due to possible contamination. As Longview and Cowlitz County firefighters worked to stabilize the site through the day, new details about the scope of the emergency came to light. The tank was 10 times larger than first responders initially stated, and on Tuesday evening, fire department officials referred to the tank rupture as a failure, previously calling it an implosion. The exact toll of the incident is not yet clear. Multiple people were transported to regional hospitals, including one firefighter who has since been treated and released. Some employees of the mill were still unaccounted for as of Tuesday evening. The mill in Longview, which has about 1,000 employees, is a subsidiary of Tokyo-based Nippon Paper Group, a major global pulp and paper products company. The Nippon Dynawave office in Longview declined to comment on the incident, and no request for comment has been responded to. The state emergency resources are assisting with recovery efforts, including divisions of the Washington National Guard. Little is known about the cause of the tank failure and the scope of the injuries, as concerns amount about those who still remained missing. First responders received reports about an implosion or explosion of a tank, with three burned and one missing around 7 a.m. Tuesday. Peace Health spokesperson Tim Merez confirmed that at least one person died. No other fatalities have been confirmed. But earlier in the day, the Longview Fire Department Battalion Chief Mike Gorsuch described the site of the incident to the Associated Press as a mass casualty scene. And all of this from Eric Newman, Troy Meinelson, Kara Buckley, Amelia Templeton, Courtney Sherwood, and Conrad Wilson as well of Oregon Public Broadcasting. And we'll have more on this on the National Roundup with the Public News Service from Pacifica in a few moments. At around just after 3 in the morning on May 26th, Eugene police responded to a report of a possible intoxicated driver at West Broadway and Olive, and a caller reported a man in a nearby parking garage had appeared intoxicated and had been searching for his vehicle. After finding it, left it driving it in the wrong way on West 7th Avenue. Officers located the involved Toyota Corolla near the intersection of 7th and Chambers and pinned the vehicle in place with a patrol SUVs. An officer contacted the driver, 24-year-old Saul Marcato Severino, and he appeared intoxicated and after investigation was arrested for DUI. And all of this briefly from the Eugene police themselves. On May 23rd, about 5 in the evening, Lane County Sheriff's Search and Rescue responded to locate a lost subject having a medical event near the near Sharon Road, south of Eugene. The person was dehydrated and disoriented. The search and rescue staff and volunteers located the individual and led him to the EMTs. He was transported to a local area hospital for care. And all of this briefly from the Lane County Sheriff's Office themselves. Eugene Weekly's former business manager, Elisha Young, is going to prison for 36 months after on 5 felony counts of first-degree theft following a May 27th sentencing hearing at the Lane County Circuit Court. She will also have 2 years post-prison supervision. She was taken into custody by Lane County Sheriff's deputies following a hearing in front of a packed courtroom that included Weekly staff members, supporters, journalism students, and the Weekly's editor, Camilla Mortensen. The sentencing marks the culmination of a 3-year investigation showing Young knowingly stole money from the Weekly by writing herself checks, withdrawing cash from the company accounts, and increasing her salary by more than $30,000, while other employees took pay cuts. The Weekly, its accountants, and Eugene police would prove in court she stole over $130,000 from the Weekly. It resulted in the Weekly shutting down just before Christmas in 2023, and as a result of resounding community support, the paper was able to rebound in February of 2024. During the court hearing, Young's court-appointed lawyer Brian Walker read a statement saying Young felt remorse and her actions largely resulted from an addiction to cocaine. Young weighed more than 300 pounds before her bariatric surgery that was performed in Mexico, which shifted her addiction from food to alcohol and then drugs. Camilla Mortensen read a victim impact statement to Young on behalf of the paper, saying, "Day in, day out, for years you were stealing money from a newspaper you know works to make this community and a world a better place in which to live." The judge, Aaron Flaherty, delivered the sentence, addressed the Young, saying, "You might be grateful for the community rallying around and providing support, but support should have never been had to been provided. The action that you took was very, very damaging. It's my hope you will change in time." Mortensen says the Weekly will be seeking restitution within the coming months. And this all from Eve Weston of the Eugene Weekly themselves. The Eugene Public Library will be holding a drop-in and say hi booth at We Are Bethel this Saturday, May 30th from noon to 4 p.m. in the park at Peterson Barn. Come out and celebrate that all that is great in Bethel and join your neighbors for a fun-filled family afternoon enjoying what your community has to offer. The event is free and family friendly with 60 booths and activities, live performances, food trucks, fire truck, and gunny sack races. And that briefly from the Eugene Public Library themselves. And also, Share Fair is coming up on the park blocks on 8th and Oak Streets from noon to 4 p.m. on the 30th of May. And there will be haircuts, food, music, medical care, hygiene products, mending, and bike repair. 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You are listening to the end of week edition of KPW Newsday. I'm your host, Sam Broadway, and we did it again. We covered most of our local, regional, and some national news, and there will be more. But before we jump any further, we're going to check in once again with our friends at the Public News Service from Pacifica.
1: The Public News Service Thursday afternoon update. I'm Mike Clifford. It has been 2 days now since the deadly explosion at a Washington State manufacturing plant after a chemical tank implosion. Washington's Governor Bob Ferguson said Wednesday state officials expect the deadly chemical blast at the paper mill that has killed or injured at least 19 people in Longview is now likely the deadliest in Washington state history. Authorities say the industrial disaster also resulted in contamination of the Columbia River, but they say there is no danger to the Longview City water supply. Meantime, federal budget cuts are causing many local communities' crime prevention programs to scale back or shut down entirely. Our Nadia Romlagon lets us know a new survey finds the majority of Ohio police officers support this work and want to keep it going.
2: A significant number of people currently in prison have some form of serious mental illness or substance use issues. Community intervention can cut down on the odds that an officer will have to repeatedly resolve a situation in the community, explains Gary Moore, former director of the Ohio Department of Rehabilitation and Correction.
3: The more people we lock up for the longer period of time, the safer we'll be, which is absolutely not what the evidence shows.
2: More than 80% of survey participants agreed that neighborhood programs reduce the burden on their departments.
1: And as many Pennsylvania parents worry that artificial intelligence and cell phone overuse are getting in the way of their child's education, public school advocates are proposing new limitations.
4: According to the Pew Research Center, 4 in 10 teens say they're online almost constantly. Speaking at the National Press Club this week, American Federation of Teachers President Randy Weingarten unveiled a national proposal that suggests a series of screen bans and AI restrictions. It supports active hands-on learning in schools while curbing technology in classrooms.
5: And in this era of TikTok and YouTube, which drives rapid shifts of attention, there is a growing concern about students' ability to sustain focus and to persist through challenging learning tasks.
4: While the Pennsylvania Department of Education has outlined AI considerations for school districts, it hasn't issued formal guidance. Danielle Smith reporting.
1: And complex calculations used to determine who is eligible for health insurance leave many university employees without coverage, and New Mexico's higher education unions want to fix. John Dirch is a political organizer for the American Federation of Teachers, New Mexico.
6: When we speak to higher ed folks, we regularly hear that they're considering leaving the higher education space to go to a K-12 teaching setting because of the stability of pay and benefits. So higher ed is really this last piece of the puzzle.
1: State lawmakers have restructured health insurance for K-12 employees to pay 20% of their health insurance premiums, pays 80%. The change does not apply to many higher ed employees hired as part-time, adjunct facility, or temporary staff. This is Public News Service. An estimated 130,000 Coloradans expected to lose their health insurance under the Republican signature One Big Beautiful Bill Act, or H.R. 1. According to a new Protect Our Care report, state officials are speaking out.
7: The law passed last summer cuts more than $1 trillion from Medicaid and assistance through Affordable Care Act marketplaces like Connect for Health Colorado over the next decade. Lieutenant Governor Diane Primavera says H.R. 1 is making health care even harder to access and afford. She adds Medicaid is a key safety net program that many Coloradans need at some point in their lives.
8: So despite the rhetoric that we hear out of Washington, D.C., these cuts don't only impact the ACA expansion population, they also hit the traditional Medicaid programs for seniors, people with disabilities, pregnant women, and children.
7: H.R. 1 is expected to claw back $14 billion federal dollars for Medicaid in Colorado, a program that provides health coverage to 1 in 5 residents. I'm Eric Galatis.
1: Next, crop scientists are researching heat-resistant plants in response to an extreme drought gripping the majority of Nebraska. Sorghum, which has been used in other countries and in the U.S. during past droughts, has many benefits, but farmers are concerned about lower crop yields.
9: The U.S. Drought Monitor's interactive map shows most of Nebraska in the red, the most dangerous conditions. The Donald Danforth Plant Science Center's Andrea Evelyn says sorghum, which is genetically closely related to corn, can help alleviate the threat.
10: But it is very drought resilient. It's also very heat resilient and doesn't need as much input, such as nitrogen-based fertilizers, things like that.
9: Sorghum yields are between 10 and 20% lower than corn with average precipitation. But when fields receive 21 inches of moisture or less per year, sorghum actually out-yields corn. Farmers predict how much annual rain they'll get before deciding what to plant. I'm Mark Moran.
1: Finally, this past weekend, visitors reported that Memorial Day crowds overwhelmed Yosemite National Park after the National Park Service got rid of its reservation system.
11: Staff are having a hard time keeping up with the crowds after the Trump administration slashed almost 25% of permanent jobs at the National Park Service since January of last year. Mark Rose with the National Parks Conservation Association says the chaos is hurting the visitor experience and the environment.
12: 1 to 2 hour long lines to get into the parks and long lines to get on shuttle buses. A lot of people parking on meadows, on roadsides, on tree roots, causing significant resource damage.
11: Rose notes that morale is down among park staff and worries that the crush of vehicles will affect emergency response times. I'm Suzanne Potter.
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13: Welcome to 2026 Talks, where we're following our democracy in historic times.
14: Oman will behave just like everybody else, and we'll have to blow them up. They understand that. They'll be fine.
13: President Donald Trump warned Oman not to help Iran control the Strait of Hormuz, threatening military action against the generally peaceful and neutral Gulf state if it helps block the waterway at borders. He also said Iran is, quote, negotiating on fumes and dismiss concerns about the war's political impacts. The Texas election confirmed Trump's grip on Republicans, and party leaders are urging Senator John Cornyn's congressional peers to coalesce in support of State Attorney General Ken Paxton. In his concession speech, Cornyn reflected on a bruising defeat in an ugly campaign, the most expensive Senate primary in history.
15: I believe public service is an honorable calling. Serving others is a high purpose. And while much about politics is ugly, we choose to serve through the good, the bad, and the ugly.
13: Paxton now faces Democratic State Representative James Tallarico in a race that could also get ugly. The Republican has been using insulting nicknames for Tallarico, who in return calls Paxton the most corrupt politician in the country, pointing to the Attorney General's numerous legal problems. After GOP-led redistricting put them both in the same minority-heavy Houston district, longtime Congressman Al Green lost his primary runoff to rising Democrat Christian Menefee. Green feuded with Trump and was forced to leave a State of the Union for protesting. But Green also made wealthy opponents by calling for regulation of cryptocurrency. They funded ads against him. A new Unidos U.S. poll shows Trump losing ground with Latinos. It suggests many are again favoring Democrats in House races, although they are deeply frustrated with both parties and may not show to vote. Alabama Republicans are appealing to the Supreme Court to revive a congressional map that could hand them another House seat. Lower court ruled the plan unfairly weakens black voting power. Homeland Security Secretary Mark Wayne Mullen is threatening to stop allowing some international flights to land in sanctuary cities after protests outside a New Jersey immigration detention center. Mullen says cities resisting enforcement should face consequences. Critics warn the move could spark widespread flight cancellations and nationwide travel disruptions. More than 200 immigration judges have been fired or pushed out under the Trump administration. Some former judges say they were removed without explanation, even during hearings. Former immigration judge Mimi Sankoff says the way judges were dismissed is shaking confidence and slowing the process in a badly overburdened system.
16: I think people are very concerned about the manner in which judges were fired because it speaks to a broader concern about the institution and how much we can really trust the outcomes of that institution.
13: I'm Joe Ullery for Pacifica Network and Public News Service. 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
0: And there you have it once again, our national roundup from none other than the Public News Service from Pacifica. All evacuation orders were lifted Tuesday night after authorities confirmed the threat of an explosion from a leaking chemical tank in Garden Grove was eliminated. Orange County Fire Authority said no threat of fire, explosion, or risk to the public remains as crews continued monitoring the tanks at the GKN Aerospace facility on Western Avenue. Things escalated over the weekend as cooling efforts on the overheating tank failed to make strides and about 50,000 residents were evacuated. The tank was monitored around the clock as an unmanned hose continued spraying water on it, and by Monday, authorities said a crack discovered in the tank was relieving pressure, making the first turning point in the ordeal. The temperature cooled below 100 degrees, a point where the risk of a catastrophic explosion was eliminated. By Tuesday, the Orange County authorities announced that all evacuations were officially lifted and the residents could return home. And all of this from Vivian Chow of KTLA Channel 5 in Los Angeles. And there's more details about the community reaction on their website. A woman and her two children were found dead inside a Phoenix area home in an apparent murder-suicide early Monday after the woman fired shots at her husband and a woman at a local bar. The suspect was one 38-year-old Andrea Clarice Davis, and the two children have been identified as a 10-year-old boy and an 18-month-old girl. Investigators believe Davis shot and killed the two children before taking her own life. A handgun was recovered from the residence during the execution of a search warrant. Police responded to reports of shots fired at a bar just after midnight to find a 36-year-old woman suffering a gunshot wound to the back of her head. A 39-year-old man said told police his wife arrived at the bar and began firing shots at him before fleeing the scene. The gunshot victim was transported to a hospital with non-life-threatening injuries and expected to survive. The man began to receive text messages from his wife, identified as a suspect, stating she was going to harm the children. The man told police his wife was with their children at a nearby residence, prompting a police response. The man then received a photo of one of the children bleeding, prompting police to enter the house. Officers found the woman and two children dead from apparent gunshot wounds. Phoenix police do not have records of domestic violence reports at this residence. And all of this from Nadine El Bawab of ABC News nationally. Police officers seized a large cache of illegal fireworks found inside a home in South Los Angeles Wednesday morning, prompting the evacuation of neighbors nearby. LAPD

in some way. The arrested suspect in the original warrant for domestic violence, they arrested him, and then detectives also detained several other occupants at the home for possession of illegal fireworks. Bomb squad units were responded to the incident, and the bomb squad filled at least three box trucks with seized fireworks. Another box truck was seen arriving at the scene. They were taken to the California Fire Authority for disposal. Residents in the immediate area were evacuated out of abundance of caution due to the risk from the illegal fireworks, and the area was blocked off to traffic. Evacuation orders were lifted by 3 in the afternoon that day. Detectives will continue their investigation into the domestic violence incident as well as the illegal possession of the fireworks. And all of this from Jocelyn Fassett of KTLA Channel 5 in Los Angeles. A 14-year-old boy is dead and another teen in critical condition after officials say they fell from the top of a New York City subway train they were riding on as it passed through the Williamsburg Bridge Friday. The teens were allegedly subway surfing on top of the J train as it passed from the bridge into the Manhattan, where a 14-year-old fell from the bridge and into a lot near Delancey Street and Lewis, according to police. The 18-year-old fell onto the tracks at the location as well. Both were transported to a hospital where the 14-year-old was pronounced dead. The 18-year-old is in critical condition as of Saturday. New York City Transit has raised alarms about the growing number of subway surfing incidents over the last couple of years. There were 928 reports of people riding outside of trains in 2022. Prior to 2019, there were 490 reports of people riding outside the trains. Last year, 5 people were killed in subway surfing-related incidents. The NYPD said as of May 23rd, there's been one subway surfing-related fatality this year. They have made 75 subway surfing arrests so far. And all of this from Yvonne Pereira of ABC News nationally as well. A highly controversial new bill filed in Raleigh, East North Carolina to be specific, last week by Eastern North Carolina Representative Keith Kidwell is igniting a fierce debate over reproductive rights. House Bill 1232 proposes a constitutional amendment in the state constitution stating that legal human life begins at fertilization. Under the language of the proposal, any healthcare provider who performs an abortion or terminates a fertilized egg could face severe legal consequences. Specifically, the bill suggests such actions could be prosecuted under existing homicide laws, which in North Carolina can carry penalties as severe as life in prison, imprisonment for first-degree murder. Representative Kidwell argues the measure is necessary to protect unborn life. Legal and medical analysis warned the threat of homicide charges would not only ban abortion statewide, but also potentially impact standard in vitro fertilization procedures due to the legal status granted to fertilized eggs. If approved by the General Assembly, the amendment would be placed on the ballot for voters to decide in the next general election. And all of this from Annette Weston, public radio for Eastern North Carolina. A Riverside County teacher was arrested for allegedly showing up to school drunk last Tuesday. In a news release shared by the Menifee Police in Riverside County. In a news release shared by the Menifee Police, officers said they were called to Chester Morrison Elementary School located on Bradley Road by school administrators regarding the concerns that a teacher appeared to be intoxicated while on campus.

Upon arrival, officers began investigating the allegations and spoke with one Stacy Baker, who was arrested for public intoxication and booked at the local detention center. Authorities said there's no ongoing threat to the school campus or the surrounding community. They said they would continue working with school officials to ensure safe learning for staff and students. And all of this briefly from Dean Ferresi of CBS News. Nationally, a former MGA Entertainment employee was charged with stealing over $1 million in die-cast model car collectibles from the company's factory in the San Fernando Valley. The district attorney says on February 14th, around 4:30, 55-year-old Simi Valley resident Luis Tanahara allegedly stole cartoon collectibles valued at approximately $500,000 from a shipping container at the factory in Chatsworth and located the items in his personal vehicle. He was reportedly employed as a senior product designer for the company at the time. Now, on March 4th, investigators seized over $1 million in cartoon collectibles from his residence. The cars are highly valued by hobbyists and collectors, especially when sold in surprised master packs. The case was filed for a warrant on April 7th, and Tanahara was arrested and pleaded not guilty during an arraignment on April 10th, where he was released on his own recognizance in order to stay away from MGA Entertainment. A preliminary hearing is set for May 27th, or was, at the Fulton County Criminal Justice Center. Tanahara is being charged with a felony count of grand theft and a felony count of receiving stolen property, with special allegations he stole property valued over $1 million. If convicted, he faces up to 6 years in state prison. Los Angeles County District Attorney Nathan Hochman said, "My prosecutors don't come to play if you steal collectible toy cars or any cargo from our ports. You will be fully prosecuted. Die-cast cars are not everyday toys or merchandise with a set retail value. They are prize collectibles with a potentially infinite value to a collector, representing a tremendous loss for the victim. My office will continue to fight for our local businesses and hold retail thieves accountable." And all this from, again, Jocelyn Fassett of KTLA Channel 5 in Los Angeles. And finally, a religious community group has launched a new food truck aimed at feeding people experiencing homelessness in Oakland, California. The Franciscan Friars of the Renewal recently started the project, which they are calling the Burrito Brothers. Father Daniel Williamson says the goal is to offer dignity and care through fresh, homemade meals. The ministry began preparing fresh food every Tuesday and Thursday a couple of weeks ago. Volunteers visit different encampments and streets each day, bringing meals directly to people in need. The group says the effort is rooted in Christianity's call to feed the hungry and care for those on the margins. And all of this very briefly from the staff of ABC Channel 7 Eyewitness News there in Oakland, California. And that'll wrap it up for this edition of KPW Newsday for today and for the week. And we will be back next week with more news, information, and a check of your weather to see exactly how far into summer we're getting, or if it's happening at all. It should very well be happening by the time I see you next Tuesday. We'll have an update for you on the next KPW Newsday. For this edition of KPW Newsday, this is Sam Broadway thanking you for being here and being a part of this broadcast, as you always are at this time on this station. And we very, very much are eternally grateful. And we're just not saying that.
Now we're going to reach back into the vault for one I've played before but really like, and so I don't think there's not a good time to play Green Onions from Booker T and the NG. So we're going to hear that in just a few moments. For this edition of KPW Newsday, this is Sam Broadway reminding you during these troubled times, war times, political times, protest times, and other times to help yourself by helping someone else. All right, we'll more than look forward to seeing you again next week.

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0: This is KEPW Whole Community News for Friday, May 29, 2026. The City Council reviews the performance of one of its direct employees, the Independent Police Auditor, Council President Lindsay Leach.
1: Thank you, Auditor Renetsky. You certainly didn't come into this position in an uncomplicated time, and I really have appreciated your steadiness and your leadership of the department, really helping the community. And I know you have done that, and you will continue to do that in a way that's helping them understand our system, how it works and functions. Not every city has a really well-working civilian review board, independent, truly independent police auditor system. And when it's functioning well and doing exactly what it's intended to do, everything is smooth and have enabled our department to feel smooth that way. Every time that I've felt like I needed to reach out and communicate with you, you've proactively reached out to me first and given me the information that I needed to be able to make informed decisions and know what to do in moments that have been really tense. And so just really appreciating that steady and calm leadership. And so thank you for your work.
0: Councilor Randy Groves.
2: Thank you, Auditor. Appreciate the work that you've done so far. I really don't have any questions. You have a tremendous amount of experience, very impressive. You have excellent credentials and past 9 months, a very, very credible job. I'm interested in hearing your assessment, department, and its leadership and culture. You've had a chance to interact. I'd like to get your 9 month impression. Thank you.
3: I think they do an outstanding job. Overall, I think a lot of police departments have issues, and Eugene Police Department is no exception. Two things are very telling. One is that a number of the complaints that are generated come from the department itself. That means to me that they are holding themselves to a standard, and when they see something that needs to be reported, they're comfortable reporting it. The second thing is, like I saw after the recent incident, that officer resigned and resigned quickly, and I think that is because he knew he would not be tolerated at the department. To me, that's also an outstanding sign. Every department, like I say, has issues. The bigger problem departments, that those issues are accepted and tolerated. Everybody that I've spoken to within the police department since that incident made it very clear that they did not appreciate his thought process. It doesn't represent them. So I think all of that points to a department that is definitely a lot better than other departments that I've seen in the past.
2: Thank you for that explanation. I'll just add my experience overseeing a public, fairly large public safety organization. People carry on that kind of dialogue that we experienced with people they're comfortable with. And the fact that he was speaking with people out of state and not with other EPD officers, that's something I noticed right from the get-go. And I know there's a lot of people out there that think, well, this should have been by listening to the recording, but how many people would you have on staff to listen to all the police recordings that are generated 24/7, 365?
3: That's an impossible task. Most departments don't do that. One of the things that people need to understand is the body-worn videos are activated typically when they're on a call. I believe this was what we call an accidental activation. He did not know it was activated. And you're correct, he was talking to someone out of state. Notably, I mean, if he was talking to another Eugene police officer, that was one of my initial concerns. I was relieved to see it was not. But yeah, there are departments that's tolerated and accepted, and it's not in Eugene. I have had other people complain about things like that when they occur, which that's what we want. But yeah, it's impossible to detect all misconduct. I'm just going to be honest and realistic with that. It can't be done. But what I think is most important is that when it's identified, it's squashed like a bug. You know, it just indicated we will not tolerate it and we're done. And that's what
2: I know it's in everybody's heart. I get that. I understand that. I've been in similar situations. I really appreciate how fast you jumped on this, too. I mean, within 5 minutes on that Saturday of me becoming aware of the situation, from a call from a constituent that had seen it on social media. I was just getting ready to call you and the chief, and you called me, or I could even call you. So I just really appreciate that proactiveness and jumping right on, you know, what is a community impact situation, an awful situation?
0: Mayor Karin Knudsen.
4: I want to acknowledge again my appreciation for your clear, consistent, available communication and the work that you have done to help our community understand the value of an independent police auditor and understand that as exactly what it is says in the title, independent of our police department and a separate doorway for our community to engage with when the question is about public safety and the extension of community values and consistency with our policies and local laws. I want to especially appreciate that earlier in this year, reaching out to both you and to Chief Skinner to make a very clear public statement about three different legs of support that our community has when dealing with public safety and community concerns about public safety, that they have elected officials, they have a mayor, they have a city council, they have a chief of police, and they also have an independent police auditor. And that collectively, the work to ensure that we are working together, but also for our community's benefits and being having integrity in our work, having transparency in that work, and also accountability in that work. It's really a dynamic system between all three of those and the public. And I really appreciate the way that you've approached this work, the seriousness that you've brought to this work and the availability of this work, and the fact that you openly observe our continuous opportunities for improvement. That is very much appreciated by myself.
0: Councillor Alan Zelenka.
5: Craig, you're doing a great job so far in the 9 months you've been here. The transition went as smoothly as I could have hoped for. And so I applaud you for that, your skill in being able to do that. I was talking to the mayor earlier, and we were talking about how long has he been here? It seems like you've been here a long time, and you just kind of hit the ground running, which has made me think that we did make the absolute right pick when we picked you to be the next police auditor. So thank you for the job well done. I also thought that the way that you handled the racist officer incident recently was really well done, represented the office well. And I'm wondering if you thought that we could have done anything differently than what the way that was handled.
0: Eugene Police Auditor Craig Renetsky.
3: Well, I haven't completely finished looking at the way we handled everything. I want to look at some of the hiring process to make sure nothing was missed. But I think as a general rule, it surely seems like there would have been nothing that could have been done to detect this. I think it's important to note that most officers ride alone, which means that they're not necessarily communicating with another officer that would hear that. In this particular instance, he was on the phone with an out-of-state officer, and I get the feeling, but you know, I have no way of knowing it, of course, that if he had had that same conversation with the Eugene officer, I would have found out about it because it would have been reported. Other than that, other than perhaps expanding the timelines for people reporting things, getting more reports, I really love it when people come to my office and say, hey, this is what I've seen or this has been my experience, because it gives us a chance to look into it. That's the whole front line, is if we're not aware of it, we can't look into it. So the public are really the eyes and the ears. And when they come forward, that is where the process gets started. So I don't know that we could have done anything differently other than just encourage people to come forward when they see things.
5: Yeah, thank you for that. People have criticized that there's a culture of racism. Racism is strong and well in America, especially recently. And Eugene's not immune from that, from the racism, and exists here, unfortunately, in Eugene as well. And question here is, how pervasive is it within the police department? I don't know, but I can point to a couple of things that leads me to believe it's not extremely pervasive. The chief's response that this was unacceptable, your response that this was unacceptable. The union came out right out of the block saying this is unacceptable and this racist officer does not represent us. And then the fact that the officer was not talking to anybody in EPD, but was talking to a friend out of state in Utah, they probably didn't have that, feel like you could talk about that, like you just said, within the EPD. All of that kind of leads me to think that it's not pervasive, but I'm wondering what you think would be the next steps for training, and because you get to recommend training about police and more awareness about this kind of circumstance.
3: So that's really the second phase, and I have not gotten through the full evaluation. My background is I taught a class on racism. So I got to tell you, with this incident, was I surprised? No. Was I shocked? No. Was I disappointed? Absolutely. There is no magic wand. There is no way of making things change. And you're right, Eugene is no different than any other city, and it gets it. I think the most important takeaway from this that I saw is twofold, or threefold, actually. The union's response, but just talking to officers, they're really disappointed that this guy was among them. I think that's very telling. But also the chief's response. The chief is the one that sets the tone. The chief clearly wasn't going to tolerate it. I wasn't going to tolerate it. Education is never a bad thing. But I got to be honest with you. I don't know that education alone is going to stop racism. We've tried that for years. So if I knew the magic trick to it, I think we all would have solved it a long time ago. So I think we just need to do whatever we can, continue to send a message that it will not be tolerated, try some more additional education, but do I hold hopes that we'll wake up tomorrow and racism and sexism will be gone? No, I don't.
5: Yeah, I agree with that. If anything, it's getting worse. Well, finally, just the seamlessness of becoming the new police auditor really speaks well to your qualifications and the job that you've been doing. So thank you very much.
3: Thank you.
0: Councillor Matt Keating.
6: I have a whole laundry list of comments that I was going to make, and I do plan on making them that are laudable in regard to the auditor's service to our community. You've been wholly accessible, transparent, you're engaging, and your community outreach plans that you've articulated both publicly and privately are welcome and appreciated. I do, however, have some issue with amending a contract on the fly. This is the first I'm hearing about a longing to seek outside employment or engage in a teaching capacity at the university. At this juncture, when there's so much turnover in the auditor's office, from my perspective, it seems that the auditor would benefit from having as much hands-on engagement with your new employees, and especially at this tumultuous time in history. I would be very interested in exploring that outside employment, maybe year two, once we have a full year under your belt. But there is no mention of this amendment in our AIS or most recent one-on-one even. So this is coming as a bit of a surprise for me. So I would not necessarily be interested in honoring said amendment because it does seem kind of 11th hour. I recognize the intent is that you would not detract from your commitment. I get that. I would want our auditor at this point in history, any one of our three employees, our auditor, our municipal court judge, our city manager, to be wholly focused on the duties that this council has hired them to do.
0: Police Auditor Craig Ranetsky.
3: My thought with teaching is essentially this. These are the next generation of leaders. In law enforcement, in the past I have taught a lot of people that have gone into law enforcement, a lot of people that have become public defenders or lawyers. One of the things is there's a scarcity of experienced police auditor type people, so that occasionally I'll get requests, can I consult on this, can I advise on this, and the answer is no. I think teaching a class or making myself available for those sorts of things that don't conflict with the city work would be helpful. Obviously, it makes up the compensation, but I think it also benefits the community as a whole.
0: Councillor Mike Clark.
7: I have long thought that the university's police department, which are armed officers on our streets and do not have any sort of auditing function for their officers, I've long thought that they should, frankly, at the U of O. And I think the opportunity to have you, Craig, teaching there opens a doorway between the city and the university in a way where certainly, at least, if at the very least, students will get more comfortable with the idea of the importance of an auditor function for the police at the university, and perhaps open a new channel towards seeing the university's police have an auditing function as well, or maybe combining with our city's office in some way. So I think it's a good idea that could lead to better options for the whole community.
0: City councilors praise the out-of-the-gate performance by independent police auditor Craig Ranetsky. Councilor Matt Keating was the only vote against recognizing the auditor's positive contributions to the city and authorizing him to teach locally.
8: KEPW, the news continues.
0: We've been listening to public comments to the city council about the viral body cam recording. Speaking as an individual rather than for the Eugene Springfield NAACP, DeMond Hawkins.
9: Hello, I'm DeMond Hawkins. Councillor Evans, I'd really like to thank you for your comments there. I'd also like to just thank all the folks that really commented and denounced what was said by that officer there. I would say if you guys did not say anything, people would be upset. So saying something is actually very important. But I just want to mention that I kind of talk to people all across the country, and I talk about how what we're doing here and how we're fighting things here and our trouble and the struggles that we have. And I forget that other states, their state is not trying to fight with them. So, I mean, we have this beef with our city and our state, but it is us working together. We're on the same side with some of these things. Now, I would say with this videotape here, I'm very disappointed. I'm very disappointed what I saw there, but I can't say that I was ever surprised about that. As an African-American man, this is kind of what I've grown up with, what I've known. 50 years in this community for the NAACP, I guarantee 50 years ago, this was a social norm, right? They could say this without any qualms at all. So what we want right now is really the accountability, you know, from his colleagues. If he's been here for 7 years, there had to be people that knew what he was doing, how he was talking about that, and they didn't feel comfortable speaking up. But the other thing that was going on here was the domestic violence that was spoken up there that we don't talk about. We're not calling that out as much as we should. And the fact that he was really praising the abuse going on with being tear gassed from our people in our community that was trying to fight for our immigrants in our community. That shows that his values really wasn't with his job that he stands for. There is something that needs to be looked at for our police department. That's just my comments there. Thank you.
10: Our next speaker is Sarah Kay.
11: Hi, I'm Sarah. I have worked in 6 states, and I've worked alongside cops in 5 of those states. I have never come across a police force that allows and encourages businesses to give them donations. Donations are bribes. Donations encourage the police to show up consistently at a local business. Consistently, predictably, constantly, in uniform, with their patrol cars. Never in my life have I seen this. Tacoma, Seattle, they don't even allow for discounts to be given to police officers. And you know that they're doing this. You know that Skinner is doing this because you've talked to him about taking stuff out of his budget that he's getting donations for. He's sent officers into local businesses to ask for receipts that he can gerrymander to make it look like you're paying for those things that he's getting donations for, so that his budget remains intact. Skinner has to go.
10: Our next speaker is Amelia Falks.
12: And I'm going to be speaking for myself and myself only. I am the current chair of the Eugene Police Commission. When I chose to sign up for the police commission, I really didn't have much knowledge of EPD as a whole, and I wanted to get involved within the community. And since my time here, I've been able to attend the Police Citizens Academy, which is essentially 3 hours once a week where you get to learn about the different departments of the police department. The people that I have met have been very lovely humans and are very passionate about being part of this community and serving this community. With that, the incident on Saturday was, like everyone has said, disgusting, deplorable, and really disheartening. But what I would love to focus on is moving forward to make sure that these types of folks are not allowed back in our community, that are not allowed on our force law enforcement, just not part of law enforcement as a whole, or folks that help to serve the community. I'm hoping that we can build trust moving forward and let people know that there are really good humans in EPD that are truly there to serve every day. And yeah, there are some great people and there are some really not great people. And let's keep focusing on getting those good people in those positions. Thank you very much.
10: Our next speaker is Jane.
13: I'm not here to ask this institution for anything. You've made it clear where you stand. Your declaration of a humanitarian crisis is nothing more than a performative empty promise. You provided a permit to the fascists so they could build their Nazi fortress. You claim your hands are tied because you insist on following the laws of those that are violating the Constitution every day. You've allowed Skinner and EPD to get right up to that line of just barely but not quite violating sanctuary law time and time again. Mayor, City Councilors, Chief Skinner, thanks for making it crystal clear that your purpose here is to make it easier for Nazis to operate in Eugene. We get it. No matter the violence perpetrated against our city, you will always choose to cower behind rules and regulations rather than grow a spine and fight unjust laws. The statement Skinner released, the one day of body cam footage he shared, and him being here tonight is not accountability. It is just as performative as his counsel. The violence and racism hasn't been weeded out all because one officer resigned. Racism, misogyny, and violence are literally core pillars of police culture, and it starts from the top. For those of you, here, I'll turn around. For those of you who are here tonight and body will not be coming to our rescue anytime soon. Actions over words. It is up to us to protect each other. So grow your community networks, fill your community pantries, start your community garden, join a neighborhood defense group, get involved in skill sharing. Things are going to get much worse and we only have us to rely on.
10: Alice Warner.
14: The police chief has said that the Eugene Police Department does not assist ICE, but actions speak louder than words. The EPD does assist ICE. Citizens have filed complaints with the police auditor documenting local police assistance with ICE, violations of the sanctuary law, which covers both direct, and this is super important, indirect assistance for immigration enforcement at the federal level. The auditor has rejected complaints, failing to weigh critical evidence. The work is not thorough, and so the police have continued to find ways to assist ICE. You, not the police chief, and not the auditor, are ultimately responsible for the work of these departments. Supervision is needed, and I understand that in this audience are people who feel that the time for a firing review, that's now. Whether you're reviewing for firing or whether you're reviewing for continued employment, you still need to exercise vigorous supervision because there are violations of law going on every day, and this is a life or death issue. When ICE calls, EPD says yes to help, many different kinds of help. First, the EPD allows ICE to drive around in cars that have no license plates. Second, the EPD allows ICE staff to wander about in our community with masks on. EPD has directed traffic for ICE staff. I read that in an auditor's report, somewhat shocked. EPD has provided a second security detail for the ICE Operations Center at High and Pearl. And it is reported that Eugene ICE may be copying ICE tactics documented in St. Paul, Minnesota, where ICE makes a false 911 call and uses local police to prevent citizen legal observers from documenting ICE detentions. Are these things helpful? They sure are. They're really helpful. Do they use city money, staff, and resources and equipment? Yes, they do. And that's a violation of the sanctuary law.
10: Tricia Campbell.
15: My name is Tricia. As we all know, a video got released of body cam footage of an EPD officer on a speaker call with another officer. Chief Skinner released a statement addressing this the following day, a statement that was so performative, incompetent, and shameful that every person in the city should be outraged by it. Chief Skinner said accountability must be real and trust earned through action. Yet when he put that statement on social media, public commenting was turned off. Shame on Chief Skinner. Why was this officer allowed to resign? If you were so outraged, then you should have fired that officer. Shame on Chief Skinner. Nowhere have I seen or heard the chief of police address the domestic violence and the child abuse that was talked about by these officers on that call. Shame. Chief Skinner employs violent, narcissistic, power-hungry thugs. If you think that this was a one-off, it is not. This is the norm, not the exception. I could spend hours giving you examples of police misconduct, excessive force, and gross misuse of our funds because the police work for us. Ultimately, we pay their salaries. This should be the final straw of incompetence that we allow from Chief Skinner and EPD. Shame on Chief Skinner. Shame on Eugene City Council if you are not immediately calling for his removal.
10: Holly Graves.
16: I wanted to come here tonight, present something a bit fun. I don't know, maybe increase tourism. But in light of recent events, I no longer feel like it would be good to invite people to come to the city of Eugene. I do not believe that it would be safe for people to be coming here, what with ICE abductions and EPD collusion. And if that officer was comfortable saying that, who knows what the officers are comfortable saying when their cameras are not on, when they are among themselves and themselves only. As others have said clearly, there seems to be no haste to get something meaningful done other than allowing these officers to resign before they bring trouble to the rest of the EPD. But as you say, your hands are tied.
10: Our next speaker is Chloe Longworth.
17: I have a giant picture of EPD and a little bit of SPD there standing at the Fed building guarding the fence as it is being put up. Show you all here. Look, fantastic. Huge. All these little Nazi supporters over there, like those three in the back and all the rest of that department. Just a very long series of incidents of EPD and the police system working exactly as intended. It is not flawed in any way whatsoever because the police originated from a Nazi-style system. They were originally slave catchers. What makes anyone in this room think that they're going to be any different now? If they're not. Clearly, that was true with the racist remarks that we all just saw in the last week on that freaking body cam footage. That was 20 minutes of random accidental body cam footage in a random car. Like, this is not a one-off incident, obviously. If this was accidental, then that means that this is happening all the time and we just happen to see it. Wow, what a freaking surprise. Whatever you think of EPD, remember this picture. They are defending the Nazis in America. They defend DHS. They defend ICE. And the city behind me lets them do it. The system isn't broken. It's working exactly as intended.
10: Matt P.
18: Hi, I've been up here, I don't know, a number of times. A couple city councils ago, we urged you to just not let them build a fence, deny what you could, at least publicly, like, show your unapproval of it. So we put out a FOIA request and got the email chain between you and DHS where they just are so happy with how easy and streamlined you helped their process for getting the right-of-ways for the building. So I'm glad that I did the homework. Last week, city said, oh, EPD doesn't help ICE. What are you talking about? And then we just have, you know, pretty good picture of them helping out DHS. So I don't know. It feels like a lot of hollow words from a bunch of small people who are a little nervous to say no to anybody that has any inch of power. And when we sit here and we hear our own counselors say that there's nothing that they can do, that they don't have the power to stop this, that they can't help these people in any way, it kind of makes me think, like, then why are you up here? You know, why do we vote for people with no power to stop anything? That seems redundant and just completely wasteful. Skinner has been, the chief of police for 8 years? And I think that if that officer who said all of those racist, horrible things was 7 years senior, so he would have worked with him for 7 years, right? And I'm sure that that was the first time that he ever said anything wrong. It was a two-way conversation. The whole incident is ridiculous. We just found it by chance, right? And to think that it's all solved and well and good because we caught one of them on candid camera is insane. It's asinine. I think that Chief Skinner does a really poor job at being a chief of police. I think that he needs to resign. I think that, you know, the integrity, compassion, and courage that he's worked so hard for in the past 8 years has fallen very flat, as proved time and time again.
10: Alfredo Gormazano.
19: I'm very disappointed that we're going to have yet another gigantic box dropped upon the Kalapuya land that we honor at the beginning of these meetings. Something about that sounds hypocritical to me. I mean, we're screwing this place up. We don't own it. It belongs to someone else. We're just here. Also, we're living in a time where dissent is being classified as terrorism, domestic terrorism. Wearing black is considered Antifa these days. You're subject to arrest and being called a domestic terrorist. Why don't we turn around and designate ICE in this community as a terrorist organization, because that is exactly what they are. So anyway, what I really came here to talk about tonight is I'm one of those DoorDashers and Uber Eats deliverers at night, and we are being pressured by these companies to drive faster, to get more deliveries in, so these billionaires at the top can get richer and richer off of every moment. It causes us, many of us, to drive recklessly. Recently, a Uber driver T-boned some McDonald's workers that I just heard about from a friend of mine who works at McDonald's. Why? Because we're trying so hard to meet these deadlines. We're pushed. So if the city can start talking to these companies and saying, hey, slow it down, don't demand so much of your drivers, make our city a safer place. And that we need that. We definitely need that. And yes, and at the beginning of this meeting, while they appreciate the desire to honor the flag, having people up there looking very military with guns was very terrifying. Feeling very terrifying. It was like, honor this flag or we've got these guns. No. I don't pledge allegiance to a flag. I pledge allegiance to the people of the United States of America, to the land of the United States of America, to the democracy of the United States of America.
10: Madeline Woodward.
20: My name is Madeline. The racism and anti-immigration comments said by the officer was disgusting, but I wanted to specifically take time to comment on the misogynistic rhetoric delivered and address the reaction of the chief of police that I, as someone who is a survivor of domestic abuse, think was insufficient. From what I was able to understand from the footage that I saw, I'm appalled at the two men in the body cam footage who callously gossiped about the abuse they knew from men in their lives, detailing that the men would grab their wives, tell their wives, no one is going to want you because you have five kids and don't work, would beat up their daughter, call their daughter the B slur, chuck their daughter up against a wall, slap their daughter, and beat their ex-wife's husband so badly he thought that he killed them. Yet regardless, after discussing these abuses, one rushed very quickly to defend one of the abusers by saying, quote, he's a cool guy. You'd want to meet up with him. The nostalgia of being together. He's a decent dude. What was said between these two men was enabling behavior. Knowing that the men they used to work with and were around were abusers, listening to these men detail abuse, yet not intervening or cultivating an environment that would make it safe for those women to report the abuse. How are we supposed to trust EPD to protect and serve the community when they won't even protect and serve the women in their lives that they know that are being abused? How are we supposed to report and feel safe as victims of abuse in a community if we are forced to go to the people that protect abusers? The fact that this was such common knowledge gossip, and the fact that the abusers felt comfortable enough to discuss the details of the abuse they administered with the two men in the video, is very telling of the environment that has been cultivated. This wasn't just gossip between two men. This was a tell-all of the inner workings and how they enable, hand-wave away, make it a safe space for abusers to vent freely and laugh off abuse. As to the matter of the chief of police, I'm disappointed that there was no mention of this in their official address other than deeply offensive language. I want EPD to be mindful going forward and know that this event deserves the utmost seriousness other than labeling it as just offensive language. I want to know what specific systems will be put in place to prevent this moving forward.
10: Our next speaker is Levi Simmons.
21: You shake all of your hands with a warm heart. I am the son of a Lakota mother, and I've grown up as a white presenting person in Oregon my whole life, which makes me purview to a lot of things that other white people don't often see. I was appalled by this video, and as a former Army medic, I'm appalled by the treatment and callous words used in this department. And as a former military member, I've seen what culture can do to a unit and how it can destroy a unit's integrity. I would like to see our police do better, and I would like to see some real accountability. If so far, all I've heard is talk.
10: Ken Willis.
1: Chris, Jake, why don't you come up here and face everybody with the criticism instead of hiding in the back?
2: Nothing?
1: Okay. So, Chris, I'm going to talk to you directly about the impact of your flock cameras on my autistic daughter and the damage it's done inside of my family. So I got a daughter who's got an IQ of 53 and she's autistic. We go for walks, we used to anyways, on a nightly basis. Because you put your cameras up and freaked my wife out, she didn't want to take my daughter for a walk anymore. So because she can't understand what's going on, she's now holding my wife and I account for that, and it's put a wedge in our relationship. It's also caused us to spend a lot of time with her psychologist and her psychiatrist. So your very actions put a wedge in my family and destroyed about 5 years of work I was trying to do to build a relationship with a child who doesn't seem to trust us. And I put that blame on you, brother. So I'd really appreciate you to come up here and apologize for that and show some guts. But of course, you're not going to. Hey, Jake, what were you doing at Dispatch 911 in Eugene last summer where you were asking for information and were told it was inappropriate for you to have that? I got a lot of inside ball in what you guys were up to. Maybe you need to know about that. But why are you two not up here letting the city address you and actually standing here? Because this is cowardice. And I'm done. Chris, you screwed my family. Rotten hell.
10: Shelley Devine.
22: Well, we're delighted that the U of O is going to build a bit and annihilate another neighborhood. Okay, the body cam footage, we've all seen it, and we made sure it went viral. We demand consequences and accountability. Anything less than Chris Skinner's immediate termination will serve to simply illustrate the continued hypocrisy being played out here, because it's ongoing, it's tiresome, and it's unacceptable. No more lip service about a sanctuary city when the EPD loudly and proudly, Proud Boy, reveres ICE. They revere ICE. We won't be policed by a bunch of uneducated, unempathetic, immoral, racist bigots living out their wet dream of authoritarian cosplay and red pill manosphere insanity. A bunch of J6 sympathizers. Remember that, Mike Clark, and misogynist knuckle draggers, okay? If you're not going to address this directly and immediately, you're not fit to hold office, and you should see yourself out because we're flocking over it. And why has nobody here, aside from me speaking out of turn, directly address the racist bigot that comes here every other week and spews misinformation and inaccurate history in the name of some imaginary personal grievance? Bob with the laptop and the striped shirt and the Gatorade Zero. Shut it down. Call it out and name it for what it is. Eugene was, in fact, a sundown town. Black families could not find safe housing due to racism and deed restrictions, and they removed the residents, among whom were also white families, and bulldozed the settlement in preparation for the Ferry Street Bridge. This is historical fact. Stop allowing a white racist, pretentiously aggrieved liar, you know who I'm talking to, stand up here and be a blatant racist. Call it out and shut it down. In the same way you'd cut off this microphone for swearing, shut it down for racist remarks. Stop condoning this behavior in the EPD and in this room. We deserve and demand better. And trust is not eroded, Mr. Keating. It's annihilated. What little may have been left. We don't have cahoots, but EPD and ICE sure are in cahoots. It's a feature, not a bug.
23: Win Mansell, and if I may, I'm going to open with a question to Auditor Renetsky. By way of anecdote, I've worked in a few regulated industries during my career, FDA, financially regulated, and one thing that was always impressed upon me was that you kept your books clean. You didn't leave anything lying around for an auditor to find, because if there's anything an auditor is good at, it is finding things that are worth auditing and then digging. I believe that the video that we

0: and dig deeply into the actions of this one officer, former officer, that indicate that there is a culture of just horribleness to all of the citizens of the city. And if you are not so empowered, I would, if I may, tack on to what Councillor Keating asked for, which is to have y'all give the auditor that power. Let people make the reports more than 60 days, more than 6 months. Let the auditor, if the auditor finds something worth digging into, dig. Because, as I've said many times, I believe transparency is one of the only ways that we go forward. I will just share now, saw some stuff related to Flock recently, changes to their contract, Flock using cameras in a children's gymnasium in Georgia to make sales data. Again, I'll share from my personal experiences. One, a good leader takes responsibility for things that have failed on their watch, and I would expect Chief Skinner to do the same.
1: We've been listening to public comments to the City Council May 11th after the release of the viral body cam footage.
2: KEPW.
3: Hi, my name is Cameron Stringfield, and I'm with the Party for Socialism and Liberation. You've probably seen the viral video of the former EPD officer, Martin Siller, released first by Tim Lewis, local documentarian, and then later by the EPD chief in the wake of it, trying to save his rear end. And so in this video, of course, Martin Siller says very racist things about Black people, very classic tropes about Black people. They uphold domestic violence on the call, talking about officers that weren't hired to departments that should have been because they beat their wives or beat their ex-wives, new husbands, or whatever have you. Said racist things about the Somali and Latino communities. A lot of just heinous stuff that was obviously so unacceptable that even the city of Eugene and the chief of police came out against it. But what we have recognized and what many community members have recognized since then is that this is not just an incident of one single officer of the Eugene Police Department just being racist one day out of the blue. This is indicative of a larger culture of racism and misogyny and just power-driven violence by the Eugene Police Department that we really need to address now. Martin Siller was with the Eugene Police Department for 7 years, starting in 2019, I believe, and had served for 20 years in a Utah Police Department before that. And on this video, he's talking to a Utah officer that he probably used to work with. So we don't believe that he spent 7 years on the Eugene Police Force and never made a racist or sexist comment until this January. And we also recognize that Chief Skinner has been chief of police of Eugene for 8 years, since 2018, so just a little bit longer than Martin Siller. And during those 8 years, we've seen countless cases of sexual assault by Eugene police officers, either of their female coworkers or of victims or people in their lives, their partners. We've seen countless murders in our community, officer-involved shootings. There was the 2019 murder of Eliborio Rodriguez, in which the officer, Sam Teichel, got off by the city and is now promoted to sergeant and supposedly hires and trains new officers. And this is a constant thing year after year. We see violence against our homeless community as they're hassled and have all of their things thrown away in these awful sweeps. This is just a constant issue in our community, and it's honestly the elephant in the room that we need to start addressing. And so the PSL, as well as many local groups and individuals, are putting together a campaign with a few core demands, and I'd like to share those demands with you. So the main one that you'll see a lot right now is for Chris Skinner to resign or to be fired. Now, there are some complications with the firing part. That would be really difficult to get the city to do. The city manager has that ability. But, you know, in reality, whether or not she would actually fire a police chief, she can be pressured to do so. But it would be a very uphill battle. But even if Skinner resigned, this would be a victory for our local movement especially in the face of what happened.

0: happened with this racist rhetoric that was used by Martin Siller. So that's the main demand, is for Chief Skinner basically to be booted out of the Eugene Police Department. The other ones that we have are designed to address the problem in Eugene of our overspending on police and not on better services, as well as the lack of accountability when it comes to the Eugene Police Department. So one of our demands is the city of Eugene reallocate funds from the police budget to projects and services that address homelessness, poverty, and mental health. Last year, we lost CAHOOTS, which was a nationally recognized service that helped to divert calls from the Eugene Police Department on simple things like mental health issues, or just things involving being homeless, being, overly stressed out on the streets of this capitalist country. CAHOOTS was there and was a major help in our community, and was even a major help to EPD taking all of those calls out of their hands. And we've been in this very nightmarish scenario for over a year without CAHOOTS. So we need to stop funding things like Bearcats and flock cameras and start funding things like social workers and programs that can actually uplift people out of this homelessness and this poverty. Another one that we have is the city of Eugene expands civilian oversight of EPD. We have bodies right now like the Police Commission, the Civilian Review Board, and the Independent Police Auditor, but all of them simply investigate these things and then give recommendations to the city council or to the police chief. And ultimately, the police chief can kind of just on a whim decide whether or not he agrees with that, and can just decide whether or not he wants to hold an officer accountable and to what extent. And a lot of the times when even the independent police auditors came forward with sustained allegations, the chief just goes, "Well, I don't see it that way," and nobody's held accountable. So we want to see bodies like Police Commission and Civilian Review Board actually have teeth to make these decisions when it comes to how to hold these officers accountable, and make some binding decisions on the Eugene Police Department so that there's actual real accountability that's not just unilaterally held by the police chief. We have a couple more demands. One is that the city of Eugene implement the policy recommendations outlined in the 2021 Ad hoc Committee on Police Policy, which anybody can go look up. That was a few years ago in the wake of the George Floyd epidemics. They came up with a few things that the police department hasn't implemented in the last few years. So we wanted to bring that back to people's attention. Also, that the city of Eugene end all EPD cooperation with or support of Immigrations and Customs Enforcement, the Department of Homeland Security, and Customs and Border Protection. We've seen in the last couple months how, even though they're not technically breaking sanctuary law, and there may even be potential that they have in the last year, like with the flock cameras, even despite the sanctuary laws maybe not being broken, they're facilitating and assisting DHS with a lot of their activities here. That's impeding rapid responders and legal observers, helping to install this hundreds of thousands of dollars of a waste of money fence around the federal building, showing up and basically assisting DHS on the nights that they've tear gassed local protesters. There's a million ways in which EPD and other local departments have been assisting DHS and ICE, and that needs to be ended completely. We can't talk about being a progressive city and work with a fascist police force that's controlled by this man in office that we claim to utterly despise and reject, but are ultimately working with to carry out his agenda. And the last demand that we have here is that the city of Eugene provide full transparency around the funds received from the Eugene Police Foundation and how they're used. It's very problematic that you have this financial entity, the Eugene Police Foundation, that can take donations from local businesses, and then somehow that gets back to the Eugene Police Department. It just feels very reminiscent of a time when we had Pinkertons and other private police entities that were bribed by businesses to protect their private property. And we ultimately understand that the role of police in our modern system is to protect private property. And so we need to, the first step towards addressing that is to get full transparency around those funds. So this is what we're starting to announce and demand starting this Saturday. And so we'll be at the Wayne Morse Federal Courthouse. That's not the old federal building that's fenced off. That's the newer one on 8th, not too far from the Saturday Farmers Market, which will be going on at that time. We'll be there at 12 noon to have a rally against EPD violence and racism and to start raising these demands and to prepare people for what may end up being a long drawn out campaign at the city council and at police commission and in other places to make these demands and to start standing up against the elephant in the room of Eugene, which is EPD's violence and disproportionate funding in the face of all of our local issues. We'll be rolling out a volunteer form for anybody who wants to join our campaign to help with outreach. We'll be doing canvassing as well as street outreach to talk to our neighbors about their experience with the Eugene Police Department, about what they think about the Eugene Police Department and what we could better spend our money on. And also, I would say everybody can contact their city representatives. I think contacting the city manager, the mayor, and the city council is a good start. You can also call directly through to the police chief's office and demand his resignation, which I would encourage people to do. But I think one of the beautiful things about the activist community in Eugene is that a lot of people pitch in their own creative ways, and we'd like to see that in this campaign as well. There's also making the case for this, and I think that our local publications are a great battleground for this. So I would encourage people to write opinion pieces and letters to the editor to our local publications, exposing EPD's history of violence and racism and really demanding better. And then, of course, attending the next Eugene City Council meeting would be on June 8th, and really packing that meeting and making it clear that we're not just going to let this issue be swept under the rug again. The EPD needs to be addressed now, and that this is a major hurdle to progress in Eugene. So those are just a few ways that folks can get involved. And of course, PSL and other local groups will be rolling out more ways to get involved. We have a reading group for one of our books put out through 1804 Publishers, which is Socialist Reconstruction, which talks about the government that we would like to see under a socialist government and how we would bring that to be and sort of the differences between that and our current capitalist government. And those discussion groups happen every Wednesday at 6 p.m. at the First Christian Church. I believe actually one of the chapters that's coming up soon is about policing under a socialist government. And we can kind of examine the differences between that and policing under this capitalist government, especially in the context of what's happening with EPD right now. So that's an exciting discussion group that people can go to learn about socialism, to learn about the thing that we're wanting to build here. You know, a lot of times in the past, Marxists have avoided making a blueprint in terms of what a socialist government would look like, because they wanted to just define what they were fighting against, which is capitalism and imperialism. And that's great. But in the PSL, we really feel that if we're trying to build a socialist revolution in this country, then we need to try to brainstorm what that will actually look like and give people something to fight for. And I think that it's a really interesting and intriguing book that anybody should read. And you can find it at 1804 Publishers. Our Lynn Benton unit currently has their own flock campaign going on right now. So, if folks remember back last year in 2025 in Eugene, we spent months waging a campaign to get the flock cameras taken down in Eugene, Springfield, and throughout Lane County. And we were successful, and it was a massive victory for the People's Movement in Eugene, as we got 57 cameras and 25 cameras in Eugene and Springfield removed. Basically, simultaneously, this was something that even the chief of police had to admit defeat on, basically. And now in Albany, there is a campaign being waged to remove the flock cameras there. So there's a city council work session coming up in Albany on Monday, June 8th at 4 p.m. They're requesting people go there to demand that they terminate the flock contract. And then the next city council meeting is Wednesday, June 10th at 6 p.m. at the Albany City Hall. And once again, demanding that they terminate the flock contract. And they're also asking people to contact their city reps in Albany and demand that they turn the flock cameras off. And you can find more information on this at PSL underscore Lynn Benton on Instagram. And I would encourage people to follow them on there as well. We're growing up in the Lynn Benton area around Corvallis and Albany. And so if any of your viewers in that area want to get involved in the people's struggle and stand up against flock cameras and racist police and all of the things that are going on everywhere, definitely reach out to us and get involved.
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Same when my folks kicked around in my mouth, never had a silver spoon. Both folks worked and I was raised by cartoons. I especially like the one where the baby crawled around a construction site and everything had just fallen to place around that child.

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Must have been all them years of crawling across 100 miles of snow and broken glass on their knees just to get anywhere. That'd get on my nerves.

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I still didn't know what I wanted to be, but I loved the parties and never studied. You know, the only things I ever really learned were ideas from books that are still getting burned. I graduated pretty easily, majored in sociology. Well, then I got a job and a credit card, two more things I was supposed to do, and a student loan that expires in 2022. All my friends got kids and they're divorcing their husbands and wives. Them things I didn't think they're supposed to be happening in life. That's when I started thinking, man, what's going on here? This stuff wasn't in the instructions.

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2: 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This show is a collaboration between KMUZ Radio and the Oregon Center for Public Policy. I am your host, Juan Carlos Ordóñez. During the depths of the COVID pandemic a few years back, many workers decided to put their foot down about poor wages and working conditions. They began organizing the workplace at a pace not seen in quite a long time. Across the country, workers succeeded in forming unions at companies that once seemed out of reach, companies like Starbucks and Amazon. Unions are essential for having an economy that works for everyone, not just the wealthy few. Unions help workers secure better pay and benefits. And it's not just union members who benefit. The presence of unions in an industry raises wages and job standards for everyone, unionized or not. So where do things stand right now in Oregon? How active are workers in trying to organize the workplace? In this episode of Policy for the People, we examine the current state of worker organizing in Oregon. My colleague from the Oregon Center for Public Policy, Kathy Lotta, discusses what the latest data shows. As she explains, by several measures, worker organizing remains at high levels, even as they confront the same barriers that make it difficult for workers to unionize the workplace. But we begin the episode with the story of a tight-knit team of workers in Eugene, Oregon, who overcame those barriers and succeeded in unionizing their workplace. My colleague Jesslyn Lemke spoke with three workers at Serenity Hospice about their decision to fight for a union. Here is their story.
3: A team of determined hospice care workers in Eugene recently signed their first union contract. Serenity Hospice in Eugene is a tight-knit office of 22 workers, mostly women. Hospice care is tough work. It's long hours caring for patients who are dying. It's dealing with and comforting distraught families. And in the case of Serenity Hospice in Eugene, this work also came with low pay and difficult working conditions. In 2024, the workers had enough. They petitioned to form a union. But that was only part of the journey. It took two more years to finally reach a union contract with Addis Home Care, the billion-dollar company that owns Serenity. Negotiating and reaching an agreement with one's employer often is the hardest and longest stage in the process of making a union. Despite the pressure put on them by Addis Home Care, they finally succeeded in signing their first union contract in March of this year, officially becoming an SEIU 503 union.
4: A lot of times when you have, so when we have patients that are actively dying, they require daily visits. And there are times when you're walking into families that are in crisis. So you're walking into this day after day after day, meeting the needs and trying to do the best you can. And sometimes it's hard. It is hard.
3: That's Nancy Giesen, a licensed practical nurse with Serenity. She began working with Serenity in the period before they began to unionize. Nancy works long hours directly with dying clients on hospice care, helping them with medication, bandages, and other end-of-life concerns. It's hard work, not just physically, but emotionally as well.
4: I mean, having very long days, seeing patients back to back to back to back, you know, and then the long nights charting, and then getting up, rolling into the next day.
3: Nancy noticed that many of her coworkers were struggling with the same problems.
4: Some of the complaints that I was hearing, especially from the salaried employees, is that there was just unfair compensation. The amount of hours that are required from the salaried employees it's burdensome. And by the time you break it down, they were earning less than the hourly employees. And not only was that grossly unfair, but then the older employees with more experience were also being paid less than the ones who were incoming with less experience. So it was just rubbing salt into the wound. The trend continued with newer employees were being hired at market wages.
5: We were, you know, $10 and $15 below everyone else in this area wage-wise, and we weren't asking for tremendous raises. We just wanted more than 1% of where we were sitting at.
6: That is Dewana Tarpio, an assistant manager at Serenity. Struggling with low wages, she and her staff raised the issue of their low pay with Addis Home Care, the company that owns Serenity.
5: We would tell them how important a wage increase was for us and how mileage wasn't enough. And we kept asking them, like, there's got to be more than this. We weren't getting adequate raises. They were minimal to like 1% if we got them that year. And our president and our vice president continued to kind of shoo us to the side. They came in with prepared speeches, would never want to answer our questions. I love these patients, but it's really hard to go home and not be able to provide for your family.
6: Fed up, the workers at Serenity began to organize. In 2024, all of the workers at the facility signed a petition and presented their executive director with that and a formal letter. But that wasn't the end of the story, because petitioning to form a union is just the first step in the process. After that comes another difficult, often time-consuming step, reaching a union contract with the employer through negotiations. But instead of voluntarily recognizing their union, Addis Home Care began applying pressure, sending daily emails to the workers at Serenity, discouraging them from unionizing. But the workers were undeterred. They used a group thread to continue organizing and to encourage one another. The negotiating team met at Starbucks regularly. This is how Dewana describes what came next.
5: We were mostly worried about being fired or that they would just shut the office down. Because we're not a huge office. We're an office of, you know, 22 people. So we really were like, there's only 22 of us compared to this billion-dollar company. They could just let us go. They tried to separate who out of the whole office might be unionized, who couldn't be unionized. Then we would get emails every day, sometimes twice a day, in our work, emails that were very against unionizing. That the anti-union lawyers went to the other two offices and had meetings with them. I think they were afraid that we were trying to unionize every office they owned in the state, which we weren't. We're just worried about the 22 of us here. It took us 2 years to actually ratify. And I think it was probably a year and a half before we realized that the lawyer that was coming in to bargain with us was going to actually be serious. They postponed a lot of things. The weather, the flights, I can't this month. And we spent a lot of back and forth for a very long time. And it was probably a year and a half in before we were like, no, this is moving. It's moving forward. We're really going to do this. But we just kept sticking with it.
6: And they succeeded. In March of this year, the workers at Serenity won their first union contract.
5: I think we all cried. Literally, I did. It was such a relief because we'd put so much time of our own personal time outside of work. Due to the union and being ratified now, we have an immense package that everyone who comes here has higher wages, covered health care, and 90% of federal gas mileage reimbursement. I know for myself, I went from $29 to $43 an hour. That I think we did the math on that, and it was around 60% increase. Most people seen 33% increases in their wages. We all got a 100% coverage for our healthcare premiums.
6: Another bargaining team member, Deb McLaughlin, a social worker with Serenity, who counsels dying patients and their families, says the long struggle to form a union paid off.
7: Absolutely. My pay and my benefits have been influenced by the union. I started at this job at $30 an hour. I've been a social worker for 20 years. And now, after we unionized, I'm at $43 an hour. That is a huge increase. We chose to stay because we believed in each other. And now we get to believe in each other and get paid well. And that's priceless. It really is.
6: Duana's message for other workers in Oregon looking to break out of their working conditions and form a union is simple.
5: To let other people who want to start a union or be unionized to, I would just like to tell them to not be afraid. That if you want your voice heard, this is one of the biggest steps that you can make to do that. And not allow a company to make them feel like it's you against them. Because it's not you against them. You're trying to better yourself for them.
2: The success of workers in unionizing Serenity Hospice is one example of the wave of unionizing efforts that followed in the wake of the COVID pandemic. Recent years have seen increased levels of worker organizing across many industries. But does that heightened level of worker organizing remain in place? Where do things stand today? To explore that question, I spoke with my colleague at the Oregon Center for Public Policy, Kathy Lotta. Kathy is a policy analyst at the center, which she researches issues related to worker power. Here's my conversation with Kathy. Hi, Kathy. How are you?
8: I'm good, Juan Carlos. How are you?
2: I'm doing well, thanks. So you recently published a paper examining the state of labor activity here in Oregon. How would you summarize the findings of your report?
8: I would say that we both have some positive news and also some not so positive news when it comes to the state of worker or labor organizing in Oregon. So the first thing to note, the positive news is that the level of worker organizing that we saw first start during the pandemic or increase during that pandemic is generally still in place. So that's really good news. This plus other data that we see tells us that workers are still in favor of unions, right? So there's still unions are viewed very positively by workers. But the not so good news is that union density, or like the percent or the proportion of workers that belong to unions in Oregon, has really not budged in quite a bit. And so that's really connected to the fact that workers still face barriers when it comes to joining or forming their unions today.
2: I want to break all that down and kind of dive deeper into the data. But before we do that, maybe we can just talk a little bit about the benefits of unions. Why are unions good for workers, and what advantages do they provide?
8: I think the most important thing to first note, the most basic thing, is unions give workers a voice. Usually when people go to work, you're not really in a position to dictate the terms and conditions of your employment. It's you go to work and the employer tells you, these are the terms and conditions, these are the wages and benefits, and that's it. But that's not the case when you're in a union. The union is a vehicle that workers have in order to negotiate something different, in order to have a say in those terms and conditions of work that may be related to wages, benefits, safety standards, and other conditions. So it gives them a voice to not just accept things as they are, but have an ability to negotiate with the employer for changes in those employment conditions. The second thing to note is that when you are part of a union as well, when you have a collective bargaining agreement, you also have job security, right? Job protection. So when we live in a at-will country, right? Meaning employers can have the ability to discipline or fire you for any or all reasons or no reason at all, as long as it's not related to a protected characteristic like your race or your gender. But that changes when you have a union contract and job protection, right? There is just cause in place, which is a transparent protocol that employers have to follow, that when they need to discipline or terminate employer, that they have to have a valid reason in order to do so. and have the proportionate discipline connected to that infraction of the employee. So that's, you know, another sense that another benefit that they have, you know, a certain level of job security or job protection as well. I think we also should remember that union members also tend to have employer provided healthcare, right? Compared to non-union workers, union workers are more likely to have employer provided healthcare. And those union employers also tend to pay more into that employer provided healthcare. And just one other thing to note, union workers tend to have higher wages than non-union workers, right? I think in general, union workers tend to make around 12.8% more in wages compared to non-union workers. And again, that has to do with the fact that they have leverage to negotiate terms and conditions of employment. It's not one single worker asking, hey, can I get a raise? It's everyone collectively. And so when you have that kind of power or leverage, workers can ask for more.
2: What do we know about how the public perceives unions? Do they see them favorably? What's the general perception of the public?
8: The latest research done by Gallup, they conducted a poll last year. And I want to say that about 68% of the population views unions in a positive light, very favorably. And so that's more than half of the population is really supportive or view unions in a very positive light.
2: Let's go back to something you said at the beginning, which is that the level of worker organizing here in Oregon has tended to be fairly healthy, at least in recent years. There's been quite a bit of activity. Can you dive a little bit deeper into that? What are we seeing?
8: Yeah, so the data tells us that when it comes to workers seeking union election, there's been an increase. Union election just means when workers get together, they file petition with the National Labor Relations Board in order to hold an election so that voters in that particular workplace can vote for a union. I'm really talking about all the workers that we see in that election process on a yearly basis. And we've seen this grow starting in the pandemic. Before the pandemic, we could see around just under 1,700 workers a year seeking to have a union election or to organize. And so that changed during the pandemic when more workers started to seek more union elections, right? It grew from that average yearly rate of 1,700 to, I believe, 3,100 in 2022 to 3,800 in 2023, right? So there's an increase that we started to see, and that increase has continued as well. If we look at just 2025 figures, we saw that 5,600 workers wanted to unionize that year alone. And so that's a significant increase, right? That's a 47% increase from just 2023 to 2025 alone. So, you know, we did see more workers wanting to join unions in 2025. So that was a peak year for us.
2: And Kathy, you also spoke about some bad news, that the levels of unionization, the share of workers belonging to unions, is not looking so good. Can you flesh that out for us?
8: I want to flesh it out like at the state level and at the national level too, because there's a difference. So in Oregon, we see that the union density, and again, the proportion of workers belonging to unions, has remained relatively unchanged from the beginning of the millennium, right? In 2000, it was around 15.7% of the population belong to unions. Just last year in 2025, that's around 15.1. So it hasn't really changed through all that time. Yes, we can say there's been fluctuations, but on average, Oregon has been really consistent in staying around that 15% level. But it's a different story when you look at national level data. So in the U.S. as a whole, if we start at in the year 2000 and what that union membership was like, it was around 13% of the population, or 13% of workers belong to unions. 25 years later, in 2025, that has gone down to 10% of workers belonging to unions. So it's been a steady but slow decline in union membership for the country as a whole since 2000, which is, of course, part of a larger decline that we've seen in this country since the union heyday in the 1940s, when union membership was at 33%.
2: If you're just joining us, you're listening to Policy for the People. I'm speaking with Kathy Latta of the Oregon Center for Public Policy, and we're discussing the state of worker organizing in Oregon. Here is the rest of our conversation. So we discussed earlier how unions are popular. A large majority of the public views them favorably. And yet, as you just mentioned, the levels of unionization are fairly low by historical standards. And what explains that disconnect? What's behind that, the fact that the levels of unionization don't match with their popularity?
8: One of the biggest obstacles to this is the fact that workers face barriers in terms of employer opposition and employer intimidation when it comes to them trying to form or join their union. So, for example, employers engage in a variety of anti-union behaviors to stop or to try and convince their workers to not to join their union, right? And this has, they use a variety of tactics. One is using captive audience meetings, where employers get their employees together in a meeting and try to persuade them, you know, not to join the union. And usually this is done under some type of duress or implied threats, right, of discharge or discipline that can happen if they join. Employers might threaten certain loss of wages or benefits for workers who want to join the union, or might do the opposite, and promise more wages or benefits if they don't join the union. Employers also engage in surveillance or spy on their workers. They might use an employee's social media account to spy on them. So in addition to that, we know that this type of behavior is not a one-off. It's systemic. According to national level research, we see that employers break federal law or violate federal law 41% of the time during union elections. So this is a consistent pattern that employers are engaging in. You can take a look at the penalties. There is very low level or lack of penalties when it comes to when employers retaliate against their workers when they engage in concerted activities. So it's not really a deterrent. And the last thing to mention is that employers are heavily invested in engaging in these kinds of activities. I think research shows that employers invest around $400 million a year just to stop workers from engaging in the protected concerted activities or from joining unions.
2: What's happening with federal labor law? Because there is a law called the National Labor Relations Act that is supposed to protect the right to unionize. Why isn't that ensuring that workers actually fulfill their desires to form a union?
8: Yeah, I mean, to that, I will say that a lot of research academics have said that labor law needs to be fixed, right? It needs to make it easier for workers to organize, limit employer hostility or intimidation when it comes to this. And there's been avenues to try and do that as well. There's been efforts to pass legislation like the PRO Act, which it would intend to do just that, make it easier for workers to join their union, try to limit or reduce employer hostility or intimidation, and increase penalties so they're de-incentivized to not break federal labor law.
2: Beyond fixing federal law, which seems in a fundamental way fairly broken, are there things that we can do here in Oregon at the state level to address some of these problems that workers are facing when it comes to forming unions?
8: Yeah, I think there's plenty that Oregon can do. One, I think we should make sure we extend bargaining or organizing rights to historically excluded workers. We should remember that the National Labor Relations Act, the act that protects worker rights to organize in the private sector, to unionize in the private sector, historically excluded domestic workers and ag workers because of a racist compromise to pass the bill. So we have categories of these workers excluded, and it also excludes gig workers or independent contractors from organizing. So we have groups of workers excluded from this right. And so what Oregon can do is extend these organizing rights to these historically excluded workers so they have a chance to partake in the same rights that other workers do. Oregon can also consider establishing workforce standards boards. Workforce standard boards are just public bodies made up of workers, employers, and the public that come together that work to set industry minimum standards. They work together to set minimum standards for an entire sector or industry at a time. And so what that means is that there's certain costs to employers at an industry that become equalized, right? All employers have to follow the same labor and labor costs and other workplace costs. And so when you have those kinds of conditions, employers are de-incentivized to, stop unionization efforts since they're not at a competitive disadvantage compared to the other firms. And lastly, I would also say that Oregon can extend just cause protections to workers, right? I think I've mentioned before that union workers work under just cause protections. They don't work under at will, right? Which is the majority of what workers work under at will protections, meaning they can be fired for any and all or no reason at all. And so this is really detrimental because this undermines workers' ability to exercise their organizing rights when they can just be fired for any and all reasons. It's up to the worker to prove that, hey, they were fired for engaging in their legally protected concerted activities. But extending just cause protections will shift that dynamic so that instead of just allowing employers that ability, there would be standards in place where employers would need a good and valid reason to discipline or discharge their employee, which would allow workers more freedom to exercise their rights.
2: Kathy, any final thoughts you want to share with us regarding the state of unions here in Oregon and also ways that that situation may improve?
8: Yeah, I mean, number one, I want to say that we've seen a record number of workers organizing in 2025, and we should be really proud of that fact that more and more workers are seeking unions and want to form unions, want to join unions. And so we should really be proud of the fact that in the face of a lot of diversity, workers continue to organize, and that we hopefully see more of this organizing next year and the years after that. I think in general as well, if we want to see a more equitable society, a society where the average person has a voice and power, we really need to support workers in having or joining unions of their choosing. We know historically the benefits of unions, higher wages, better benefits, and having a voice in the workplace. And so if we want households, if we want families to thrive, it's important that we allow workers to have a say in their workplace.
2: Well, Kathy, thank you so much.
8: Thank you.
2: And thank you for listening to Policy for the People. We will see you next time.

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1: We, the detainees at the Delaney Hall Detention Facility, wish to express our objection to the violation of our rights as immigrant human beings. The company in charge, GEO, fails to meet the basic conditions necessary to protect our health and our lives.
0: Protesters outside Delaney Hall, the massive Newark immigration jail run by the for-profit GEO Group, read a statement from the hunger and labor-striking detainees inside. ICE agents tear gas protesters inside and out, arresting six people outside. We'll go to New Jersey for the latest. Then a Chicago jury orders Boeing to pay nearly $50 million to the family of Samia Stumo, 24-year-old grandniece of Ralph Nader, who died in the Ethiopian Airlines plane crash in 2019. It was one of the last verdicts in a series of wrongful death suits stemming from two deadly crashes in 2019 that killed all 346 people on board. We'll be joined by Samia's mother, Nadja Milleron, from Massachusetts.
2: This is not an accident. This is something that could have been prevented. And as somebody who's lost a dearest person in my life, you know, I want her death not to be in vain. I don't want anybody else to die.
0: And finally, to Bolivia, where thousands have been protesting for a month on the streets of La Paz and other cities to demand the resignation of President Rodrigo Paz.
3: The people are demanding from the grassroots, from the blockade points, that the president must resign for his incapacity to govern for all Bolivians. The president only governs for one sector, the elite in Santa Cruz. Therefore, this fight is for the common good and for the national interest and for our future generations.
0: All that and more coming up. Welcome to Democracy Now!, democracynow.org, The War and Peace Report. I'm Amy Goodman.